rhythms, the right climaxes, the right harmonies, the right instrumentation. We are going to try to trace that struggle for you. Now, all of us are familiar with the composer's struggle to find the right melodies and the right thematic material. We have all been privileged to watch Schumann and Brahms and other greats of the silver screen agonizing over the keyboard as they search for the right tune. We have all seen Jimmy Cagney as George M. Cohan, dramatically alone on a bare stage with solitary work light, picking out the immortal notes of Over There, or Cornell Wilde as Chopin, eking out

bringing out the nocturne in E-flat. But spurious or not, the struggle is real. Beethoven, too, shared in that struggle. We know from his notebooks that he wrote down 14 versions of the melody that opens the second movement of this symphony. 14 versions over a period of 8 years. This is the way we know it today.

Now, the original sketch for this goes this way. Another sketch for the same melody is quite different. After 8 years of experimenting with 11 others, he ultimately combined the most interesting and graceful elements of all versions and finally arrived at the tune which is familiar to us now. But now that he has his theme, the real work begins. Now comes the job of giving symphonic meaning to the theme. And this meaning becomes clear only after we have arrived at the very last note of the entire movement. Thus, the famous four notes are not in themselves susceptible of meaning in the music appreciation sense. They are really only a springboard for the symphonic continuity to come. That is the real function of what is called form, to take us on a varied and complicated half-hour journey of continuous symphonic progress. In order to do this, the composer must have his own inner roadmap. He must have the ability to know what the next note has to be, to convey a sense of rightness, a sense that whatever note succeeds the last is the only possible note that can happen at that precise instant. As we have said, Beethoven could do this better than anyone, but he also struggled with all his force in the doing. Let's try to follow this struggle graphically. To begin with, Beethoven chose seven different instruments with which to begin his first movement: the flute, clarinet, first violin, second violin, viola, cello, and bass. These seven instruments appear on the first page of his manuscript score, but there is something crossed out, the part of the flute. So we know that Beethoven, for 1 second, was going to include the flute. Why did he cross it out? Well, let's hear how it would have sounded with the flute left in. The high piping notes of the flute don't seem to fit into the generally rude and brusque atmosphere of the opening bars. Beethoven clearly wanted these notes to be a strong, masculine utterance, and he therefore orchestrated entirely with instruments that play normally in the register of the male singing voice. The flute, being the instrumental equivalent of a soprano, would be intruding here like a delicate lady at a club smoker. So out came the flute. And now let's hear how masculine it sounds without him. You see, a lot of us assume when we hear the symphony today that it must have spilled out of Beethoven in one steady gush, clear and right from the beginning. But not at all. Beethoven left pages and pages of discarded material in his own writing, enough to fill a whole book. The man rejected, rewrote, scratched out, tore up, and sometimes altered a passage as many as 20 times. Beethoven's manuscript looks like a bloody record of a tremendous inner battle. Before he began to write this wild-looking score, Beethoven had for 3 years been filling notebooks with sketches, some that he ultimately discarded as not right. I have been trying to figure out what his first movement would have sounded like if he had left some of them in. I have been experimenting with the music, speculating on where these sketches might have been intended for use, and putting them back into those places to see what the piece might have been had he used them. And I've come up with some curious and interesting results. Let's see what they are. We already know almost too well the opening bars of this symphony. Now, once Beethoven had made this strong initial statement, what then? How does he go on to develop it? He does it like this.

But here is a discarded sketch, which is also a direct and immediate development of the theme. Not very good and not very bad, taken all by itself. But it is a good logical development of the opening figure. Now, what would the music sound like if Beethoven had used this sketch as the immediate development of his theme? We can find out by simply putting the sketch back into the symphony, and it will sound like this.

It does make a difference, doesn't it? Not only because it sounds wrong to our ears, which are used to the version we know, but also because of the nature of the music itself. It is so symmetrical that it seems static. It doesn't seem to want to go anywhere, and that is fatal at the outset of a symphonic journey. It doesn't seem to have the mystery about it that the right version has, or that whispering promise of things to come. The sketch music, on the other hand, gets stuck in its own repetitions. It just doesn't build, and Beethoven was first and foremost a builder. Let us look at another rejected sketch. Here is one that sounds like this. Again, it is based, as all of them are, on that same opening figure. Now, my guess is that he would have used it somewhere in this passage,

terrible, isn't it? This sketch just intrudes itself into the living flow of the music and stands there, repeating, grounded, until such time as the music can again take off in its flight. No wonder Beethoven rejected it, for he, of all people, had a sense of drive through his music that is second to none. This sketch just doesn't drive. It is again like the first one, static and stuck. Now this sketch is different. It has real excitement and build. I suspect it was intended for a spot a little later on in the movement, here.

This is certainly one of the most climactic and thrilling moments in the movement. It is the beginning of the coda, or the last big push before the end. Let's see how it would have sounded using the sketch I just played you.

not at all bad. It has logic and it builds. But what Beethoven finally did use has so much more logic and builds with so much more ferocity and shock that there is no comparison. The other, although good, seems pale beside it. Now, here is a sketch that I really like because it sounds like the essential Beethoven style. This has pain in it and mystery and a sense of eruption. It would have fitted very neatly into the coda, harmonically, rhythmically, and every other way, except emotionally. Here is the spot in the coda I mean. Now let us add the sketch to it.

Do you hear the difference? What has happened? We had to come down from a high point to a low point in order to build up again dramatically to a still higher point. This is in itself good and acceptable dramatic structure. It happens all the time in plays and novels as well as in music. But this is no moment for it. Beethoven has already reached his high point. He is already in the last lap, and he wants to smash forward on that high level right to the end. And he does with astonishing brilliance. It is this genius for going forward, always forward, that in every case guides his hand in the struggle with his material. Why, even the very ending was written three different ways on this orchestral score. Here is the first ending he wrote, an abrupt, typically Beethovenian ending.

Why did he reject it? It seems perfectly all right and satisfying. But no, he apparently felt that it was too abrupt. And so he went right on and wrote a second ending that was more extended, more like a finale, more noble, romantic, majestic. It went like this.

0: But in the manuscript, this ending is also buried beneath the crossing out. Now he felt it was too long, too pretentious, perhaps too majestic. It didn't seem to fit into the scheme of the whole movement, where the main quality is bare, economical, direct statement of the greatest possible force. And so he tried still a third ending, and this one worked. But the odd thing is that, as it turned out, the third ending is even more abrupt than the first. So you see, he had to struggle and agonize before he realized so apparently simple a thing, that the trouble with his first ending was not that it was too short, but that it was not short enough. Thus he arrived at the third ending, which is as right as rain. This is how we hear it today. And so Beethoven came to the end of his symphonic journey. For one movement, that is. Imagine a whole lifetime of this struggle. Movement after movement, symphony after symphony, sonata after quartet after concerto. Always probing and rejecting in his dedication to perfection, to the principle of inevitability. This, somehow, is the key to the mystery of a great artist. That for reasons unknown to him or to anyone else, he will give away his life and his energies just to make sure that one note follows another inevitably. But in doing so, he makes us feel at the finish that something checks throughout, something that follows its own laws consistently, something we can trust that will never let us down.
1: To say that the birth of Beethoven's Fifth wasn't easy would be something of an understatement. Beethoven toiled over the piece for more than 5 years. About this same time, the composer was also confronting his growing deafness. This was in addition to some failed love affairs, financial woes, and a variety of other personal crises. And then there was the premiere. Nope, that didn't go well either. Not only did the orchestra play poorly, but the concert took place in Vienna in the middle of winter in an unheated concert hall with programming totaling over 4 hours in length. So perhaps it isn't such a big surprise that critical acclaim for this masterpiece was slower to develop than one might expect. Today, of course, few works in the repertoire can rival the attention the Fifth Symphony continues to receive each and every season. It's also worth mentioning that Beethoven's Fifth figures prominently into the history of the New York Philharmonic. It was performed during the orchestra's inaugural concert on December 7, 1842, with Eurelli Corelli Hill, the founder of the orchestra, as conductor. And now we hear the Symphony No. 5 by Beethoven. Gustavo Dudamel conducts the New York Philharmonic.

0: Symphony No. 5 in C minor by Beethoven, the New York Philharmonic was conducted by Gustavo Dudamel. I'm Alec Baldwin, and you're listening to the New York Philharmonic this week.
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2: If you feel very strongly about something and you want to express yourself and you're a composer, that in some way you make the music fit the design of what you want to say. Now, some things are very non-specific, such as Pathetique Symphony of Tchaikovsky. It's just a feeling. It's not attached to anything. On the other hand, the Baba Yar Symphony of Shostakovich is very specifically about a particular tragedy. And my symphony came about because I was overcome by the number of friends I'd lost and one close friend who was dying. And went to Henry Fogel, the head of the Chicago Symphony, and said, I have to write a symphony about my friends who I'm losing and lost so many, and over 100 people that I, in my phone book, that I actually can't look up anymore, but I didn't take out of it. And this friend Sheldon, who I dedicated the piece to, who was a pianist. And so I have the conscience of a need to do that, just as when I saw the quilt, I felt the immediacy of the quilt when you look down and see the individual beautiful tapestries, and then you stretch your eyes as far as the horizon can see and you see more quilts. And I thought music could do it. Music can be intimate with a turn of a solo violin or something, and then it could be the huge symphony orchestra demonstrating the tragedy, and I felt I had to do that.
0: John Corigliano's Symphony No. 1 was written between 1988 and 1989 during his tenure as the Chicago Symphony Orchestra's first composer-in-residence. Our producer, Mark Travis, discussed this contemporary masterpiece at length with the composer back in 2018. Here is a part of that conversation now.
2: When I decided to really write a symphony, my first, and I had said before I would never write a symphony, I might add, because I didn't think the world needed a symphony by me. But this was, I felt, something that I had to do because I was losing so many people and it was such a tragedy. And at that time, that tragedy, by the way, was not expressed by our government. So it was really a tragedy that was not acknowledged. And I wanted to acknowledge it by music. And the very first thing I had to do in writing this symphony was to figure what I would end with, because it's subtitled Of Rage and Remembrance, which is the first movement title. And yes, there will be rage. Yes, there will be remembrance. But what do I want an audience to go out in the theater with? And I had to think about that a long time before I wrote it. And it occurred to me that I wanted to give a symbol of memory and foreverness. I wanted to write something that in some way expressed the feelings we have when we remember the ones we've lost and the fact that that keeps them alive. And I looked at the sky and the stars and said, they're there forever, as long as mankind. They're foreverness, but they're silent. What kind of sound is there forever? And it occurred to me that the ocean waves was that sound. That when you go to the seashore, you know before you get there that those waves are going to be there, and they'll be there after you left, and they were there before mankind existed, and they'll be probably there after mankind leaves. So I actually designed the whole orchestra to be surrounded by the brass section, with the trumpet in the back of the orchestra, then two more trumpets on either side fanning out, and three French horns on each side, then two trombones on each side, and then two tubas. And so you could start a single note in the trumpet, have the other two trumpets take the note, build it, take the chord, build another chord, build it, and the trumpet finishes, and as the tubas are ending theirs, the trumpet begins a new note of a new chord. as these serene waves wash over the orchestra and the audience. That was how I thought, and that's what I did. And there are four different waves that continue in serenity. And over those waves, I played all the themes of the other movements as memories to indicate you remember them permanently if you never forget, and every day you remember. My dearest friend of over 60 years, William M. Hoffman, who is the author of the play As Is, but also wrote the libretto to The Ghosts of Versailles with me, and I wrote the music. He died this spring, and I think of him every day. And it's really not something I have any control over. It's wonderful, though, when I do. It's terrible. He suffered a lot when he died. But he's at peace now, and I remember all the wonderful things about him. And that's the way it is. I remember my friend Sheldon, who I dedicated this to. He was a friend for like 35 years or so. Again, a wonderful pianist. And that goes to how I constructed the rest of the piece. I had three movements dedicated to three musician friends of different kinds. One, a performing concert pianist, that was Sheldon Shkolnick. Two, a person in the music business, Jack Roman, who was the head of Baldwin Pianos. And third, an amateur musician, a friend of mine, who came over with his cello and improvised with me when I played the piano and he played the cello, and we played kind of improvised Shostakovich, you know. And those three people became the topics of the three movements. So each movement, the first of Rage and Remembrance, which starts out with a absolutely biting A, because the A string is the open string on the violin, and then they shift strings and they bow harder, and they shift strings until they're on the G string, and it's really thick, that A. And all the strings playing that, and there's a crash, and you realize it's like a fist going through cement. It's just so angry and so furious. And then this acceleration, which is like a heartbeat accelerating. Like when I was in the hospital room and they told me and Sheldon that he had pneumocystis and we knew he was going to die. This heart rate. So the movement alternates from that and a picture of Sheldon when he was well, which is his performance of the Gadowski Albanez Tango. Albanez Tango is a very famous piece. It's been arranged for guitar, piano, etc. Leopold Gadowski was a great pianist in the early parts of the 20th century, and he made this very ornate and beautiful version of the tango. And Shelley loved it and played it at every concert he played. So I have an offstage piano playing that Albanez Tango. And in the first performance, Stephen Huff, who we all know, volunteered his services to pay for his own airfare to fly to Chicago to play the offstage piano for no credit, just simply because he loved Sheldon's music and Sheldon so much. There was a lot of love there. And Shelley was weighing 75 pounds and heard the opening week of the concerts and died a week later. That's the first movement. The second movement is about Jack Roman many years ago. In 1970s, I wrote a series of piano four-hand music called Gazebo Dances. And it was written for my friends who don't play professionally. My mother was one of the first ones who played with her friend, and I always loved the fact that they played piano four-hands together, played all the symphonies and everything. And other friends, and the last one was to Jack Roman. And I'm very happy, Tarantella, I'm very joyous, carefree, bum ba dum ba dum ba dum, can't, you know, Tarantella. And when he died, I didn't even know until 2 weeks before he died, because he kept it away from everybody. He developed AIDS dementia. And I was talking to him in the hospital, and he would be talking about something and suddenly turn to something else and something else. He would, you know, be schizophrenic in his logic. And so the Tarantella movement is the second movement of this piece for Jack. And it's based on the tarantella and on the theme, and it gets played in its original form, and then all of a sudden it skitzes out into various horrific dimensions. And it finally, that movement ends with a primal scream. It's quite a terrifying movement. The third movement is for my friend Giulio, the cellist, and so it features the first cellist. But I wanted more than just Giulio. I had so many more friends I wanted to memorialize. So it so happened that Giulio studied with Fortunato Arrigo, a wonderful cellist who lived in New York, and he died of AIDS too. And so it starts as a string section with a cello solo. And then the second cello comes in and they play together, the student and the teacher. And they play together. And then when they finish that, all different instruments start coming in with different melodies. One for the editor of Opera News, one for a person who is very involved in music another way. People who loved music and got AIDS. And so these melodies were constructed because I had William Hoffman write epitaphs for each one of them. And then I set them. And then we removed the words. Because the words were not important, the feeling was important. So this kind of litany of the people gone goes on and finally ends, and the note from the beginning starts to come back, and we recapitulate the very opening of the piece and the rage for all this. And then that accelerando does not begin, but this pulse stays steady, and we realize it's a funeral march. And it gets bigger and bigger until a crash of huge dimensions in the orchestra. And a solo cello is just playing that A. And then the last movement waves begin. And in the waves, as they happen, we hear the Godofsky transcription played by the offstage piano. We hear the tarantella movement slowly played and as if in a dream by two of the oboes and two of the clarinets. We hear all of these themes. We hear Giulio's theme being played by the solo cello, and the piece ends on the same eight again, but this time softly and in repose. And it's about 40 minutes long.
0: Corigliano's First Symphony has consistently been well received by the public and by critics. It has been performed by several of the world's leading orchestras, and it was even choreographed by the Milwaukee Ballet. Additionally, the symphony has received numerous awards, including the Gravemeyer Award for Music Composition in 1991, plus the Grammy Award for Best Orchestral Performance and Best Classical Album in 1992. Our music producer, Lawrence Rock, also received the Grammy for Best Engineered Classical for his work on that recording. And let's return to the stage now for the Symphony No. 1 by John Corigliano. Gustavo Dudamel conducts the New York Philharmonic.

Symphony No. 1 by John Corigliano. The New York Philharmonic was conducted by its musical and artistic director, Gustavo Dudamel. Lawrence Rock is the music producer for this radio series. The executive producers are Lee Helms, Mickey Takebe, and Matthias Tarnopolsky. The program is written and directed by Mark Travis. And for now, until next time, this is Alec Baldwin wishing you good health and good music. This is the WFMT Radio Network. The New York Philharmonic this week is generously underwritten by the Kaplan Brothers Fund and the Audrey Love Charitable Foundation.

0: On the next Chicago Symphony Orchestra program, some of the ensemble's legendary principal players take center stage. We'll hear Arnold Jacobs performing the Vaughan Williams Tuba Concerto, and we'll travel up a few octaves for flutist Donald Peck in Debussy's Prelude to the Afternoon of a Faun. Next time with the CSO, I'm Lisa Simeone.
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0: To experience a great soloist with orchestra, you don't always have to wait for a touring virtuoso to arrive in town. We sometimes forget that members of the orchestra are accomplished, highly trained soloists in their own right. Case in point, Arnold Jacobs, who made this recording of the Vaughan Williams Tuba Concerto. On this week's Chicago Symphony Orchestra program, some of the ensemble's legendary players will take center stage, including its former principal tuba. We'll also hear the flutist Donald Peck in a signature work, Debussy's Prelude to the Afternoon of a Faun. Former concertmaster Stephen Starick shines in Massenet, and cellist John Sharp takes on a thriller by Richard Strauss. And the horn section, led by Dale Clevenger, presents Schumann's Konzertstück for four horns and orchestra. All of that, plus music by Britten, is ahead on this week's CSO program. I'm Lisa Simeone.
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0: We spotlight some illustrious members of the CSO this week, starting with a piece that gives every section a moment to shine, Benjamin Britten's Young Person's Guide to the Orchestra. Britten composed this in 1945 for an educational documentary that would show off the colors and capabilities of each major instrument family, the woodwinds, strings, brass, and percussion. He uses a theme by Purcell as the backbone of 13 variations and wraps it up with a brilliant fugue. The CSO recorded this score in 1967 with a young Seiji Ozawa on the podium. Ozawa was becoming a familiar face in Chicago as he served as the first music director of the Ravinia Festival. This is Britten's Young Person's Guide to the Orchestra in an RCA recording by the Chicago Symphony Orchestra.

The Young Person's Guide to the Orchestra by Benjamin Britten. That was the Chicago Symphony Orchestra in a 1967 recording led by Seiji Ozawa. It's not often that one can talk about grace, charm, and fluency when the solo instrument is the tuba. But Arnold Jacobs summoned these very qualities when performing the Vaughan Williams Tuba Concerto. Jacobs was the CSO's principal tuba from 1944 to 1988. During that time, he was widely considered to be the world's greatest tuba player, not to mention a respected pedagogue who taught at Northwestern University and gave clinics around the world. Arnold Jacobs, Jake as he was known, made this recording for Deutsche Grammophon. This is the Tuba Concerto in F minor by Vaughan Williams. Daniel Barenboim, who would go on to become the CSO's ninth music director, conducts this performance.

0: The Tuba Concerto in F Minor by Ray Fun Williams. Arnold Jacobs was the soloist. Daniel Barenboim led the Chicago Symphony Orchestra. Coming up next, we'll hear a well-traveled concertmaster who performed in leading British, Dutch, Canadian, and U.S. orchestras. Stay with us.
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0: You're listening to the Chicago Symphony Orchestra program. I'm Lisa Simeone. This week, we're spotlighting some illustrious current and former members of the CSO. Stephen Starick served as concertmaster for just 4 years, from 1963 to 67. It was part of an eventful career that brought him the same roles at top orchestras in London, Amsterdam, and Toronto. Starick briefly considered becoming a soloist, but on some advice from conductor George Sell, he rethought his career plans and accepted an offer from the CSO. Starick told the Strad magazine, "It turned out to be a good decision. The Chicago Symphony combined the flexibility and litheness of the Royal Philharmonic with the luxuriant sophistication of the Concertgebouw. The players behaved extremely well during rehearsals, and there was a great atmosphere, so there was never any need to impose discipline." Let's hear Stephen Starick in a beloved section from the opera literature. This is a 1966 RCA recording. Former music director Jean Martinon leads the Chicago Symphony Orchestra in the Meditation from Thaïs by Jules Massenet.

The Meditation from Thais by Jules Massenet, a 1966 recording by the Chicago Symphony Orchestra, led by Jean Martinon and featuring Stephen Starick as the violin soloist. We'll return now to the brass section. Robert Schumann was inspired by the advent of the valve horn in the mid-19th century and decided that he was going to put it to a test. His Konzertstück, or concert piece for four horns, is a notoriously difficult work that calls for feats of blazing dexterity and high register playing. As a result, it's not heard so often. But in 1977, the CSO's horn section gave it a go with much success. According to Gramophone magazine, the Chicago horns show what can be done when a group of players really know each other's playing, as well as being virtuosos in their own right. Former principal horn Dale Clevenger is joined here by his colleagues Richard Oldberg, Thomas Howell, and Norman Schweikert. This is the Konzertstück for four horns in F major by Schumann. Daniel Barenboim conducts the Chicago Symphony Orchestra.

0: The Konzertstück for four horns in F major by Schumann. Daniel Barenboim led a 1977 Deutsche Grammophon recording by the Chicago Symphony Orchestra.
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0: This is the Chicago Symphony Orchestra program. I'm Lisa Simeone. In the 1970s and 80s, the CSO's then principal flute, Donald Peck, found himself in a bind. The orchestra's music director at the time, Sir George Schulte, loved to program Debussy's Prelude to the Afternoon of a Faun. Peck wrote in his memoir that, quote, "Schulte always called me in to discuss this work when we were about to perform it. We did it numerous times in Chicago and recorded it twice. We played it on a Japanese tour, on two European tours, on the Russian tour, on a West Coast tour, and on and on. Finally, when we played it in every conceivable city as part of the regular printed program, he began to use it as an encore on the tours. This was problematic because it is difficult for the flutist to play a sensitive work like Faun after a long symphonic program. I honestly believe that I have played this piece more than any flutist ever has or ever will." From a 1976 London recording, Sir George Schulte leads the Chicago Symphony Orchestra in the Prelude to the Afternoon of a Faun by Debussy.

The Prelude to the Afternoon of a Faun by Debussy. Sir George Schulte led the Chicago Symphony Orchestra in a 1976 recording featuring Donald Peck as the flute soloist. Just as Debussy composed expertly for the flute, Richard Strauss wrote some of his finest melodies for the cello. Nowhere is this more evident than in his tone poem, Don Quixote. Throughout this piece, the cello represents the eccentric old Spaniard who fantasizes that he's a knight who accomplishes legendary feats of bravery. CSO principal cello John Sharp has performed Don Quixote many times since he joined the orchestra in 1986 and is featured on the recording you're about to hear. It also includes former principal viola Charles Pickler, who represents the loyal sidekick Sancho Panza, and former concertmaster Samuel Magad in a number of prominent violin solos. From a 1991 Erato release, former music director Daniel Barenboim conducts the CSO in Don Quixote by Richard Strauss.

0: Don Quixote by Richard Strauss. Daniel Barenboim led the Chicago Symphony Orchestra in a performance featuring principal cello John Sharp, former principal viola Charles Pickler, and former concertmaster Samuel Magad. And that's all for this week. 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Vanessa Moss is the executive producer. I'm Lisa Simeone.
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1: You're listening to WCNY's The Capitol Press Room. On today's show, we'll check in with Deputy State Comptroller Maria Dulles about the growing popularity of mobile sports gambling in the Empire State and concerns about problem gambling. Then we'll talk with Helen Schaub of 1199 SEIU about one of the largest unionization drives in American history. And then Assemblymember Mary Beth Walsh, a Capital Region Republican, talks about how limits on outside income for state lawmakers could have unintended consequences. And finally, we'll talk with Assemblymember Jeffrey Dinowitz, a Bronx Democrat, about his bill to close the voluntary intoxication loophole in New York State. It's all coming up right here on WCNY's The Capitol Press Room.

0: BBC News with Govinder Gill. Several countries have warned of a dangerous escalation after 12 people were killed and hundreds wounded in a Houthi missile attack on the main airport in the Saudi capital, Riyadh. John Donison in Jerusalem looks at the likely impact this could have on the wider region.
1: There are fears that the United States and Israel might be about to resume strikes against Iran. President Trump has said he is going to do that, resume the war on a full scale after the upcoming midterm elections in November. There is even speculation that as America moves more forces to the Gulf at the moment, another carrier heading that way, that it could happen before that. And I guess, you know, when you get something like this, 12 people killed, at least 300 plus injured, it is just another bit of tension going into a region which is already on a knife edge, really.
0: Ukraine has continued to target Russian infrastructure with a third attack in 4 days on a data center belonging to the Russian tech giant Yandex. This comes hours after Donald Trump's outburst at President Zelensky, who he accused of prolonging the war. Here's Sasha Schlichter.
2: Mr. Trump's vicious attack was provoked by the Ukrainian leader's criticism of his decision to lift sanctions on Russian diesel. He's been insisting that Ukraine's pummeling of Russian oil refineries was to blame for high fuel prices. Last night's strike wasn't something different, but which will still make life for ordinary Russians less convenient. They've got used to ordering pizza and cabs through Yandex, dubbed Russia's Google. The Vladimir facility east of Moscow is the third to be struck in recent days. The firm says the site's operations have now been completely halted, causing disruption to internet and cloud services nationwide.
0: The recently released leader of the Indian opposition movement, the Cockroach Junta Party, has described Prime Minister Narendra Modi as an embarrassment. Abhijit Dibke said India had never seen a bigger coward or bully. He'd been detained on Saturday along with thousands of protesters and opposition figures before planned demonstrations against revisions to the electoral roll. Nepali officials say they've rescued 36 people from areas impacted by a flash flood, which has washed away bridges and damaged a hydropower facility. Felinda Dahal reports from Kathmandu.
3: Officials are saying they are yet to estimate the scale of the damage caused by the Bhuri Gandaki flash floods. At the moment, they say they are focused on rescue operations. So far, there are no reports of human casualties. However, some infrastructures, including hydro, bridges and homes, have been washed away. Dramatic footages of mud and debris and huge rise of water level in the Bhuri Gandaki River this morning scared many Nepalese, nearly 1.5 months after devastating floods that occurred along the Nepal-China border.
0: BBC News. South African police have arrested 30 people in connection with recent violence linked to anti-migrant protests in parts of the country. The National Police Commissioner says the suspects were detained in separate operations in Durban and Johannesburg. Richard Kugoe reports.
4: Among those arrested are people identified as protest leaders, accused of threatening to disrupt football matches in Durban at the weekend. Police say the suspects face charges including public violence and damage to property. Soldiers are now patrolling the city alongside police after days of unrest that saw shops owned by foreigners looted, vehicles destroyed and buildings torched. Protesters insist demonstrations will continue despite the government withdrawing a directive on processing asylum seeker applications. The unrest follows months of tensions over calls to deport undocumented migrants who are often blamed for taking jobs and singled out, sometimes unfairly, for increasing crime.
0: The US Justice Department says it's investigating whether TV networks breached federal competition laws when they boycotted broadcasting presidential events. Last month, 5 TV pool members temporarily suspended presidential coverage after the Trump administration withdrew the credentials of reporters from 3 news organizations, including CNN. Those behind a pilot scheme prescribing tickets to football matches for people's mental health have called for its wider adoption. The programme was introduced at Forest Green Rovers in the 5th tier of English football last year by the local MP who's a doctor and the green energy tycoon who owns the club. Those who've been to games say it's improved their mental health. 8 orangutans rescued from the wildfires that recently swept through parts of Borneo have been released into a protected forest. The orangutans, 3 mother and baby pairs and 2 male teenagers, were saved from various locations in the Kalimantan on the western part of the Indonesian island. That's the latest BBC News.
5: You're listening to WCNY's The Capitol Press Room. I'm Michael Gormley, filling in for David Lombardo. Today we're talking to State Deputy Comptroller for Budget and Policy, Maria Dulles. She worked on an important report about the rise in sports gambling in New York State, the revenues it provides to the state, and the troubling concern all of that raises. Hello, Deputy Comptroller. How are you today?
6: Hi, good to be with you.
5: Thanks for being here. Can you tell us what you and your staff found about the rise in mobile sports gambling?
6: Yeah, the Comptroller's Annapolis has really been studying and monitoring the expansion of gaming activities in New York over the last decade. So New York is actually among eight states that offers the most type of gaming activities, right? So there's interactive sports betting, there's the lottery, we have casinos, VLTs, so a number of different types of activities. This report focused in particular on mobile sports betting. And what the Comptroller's Office has found over time is that as these new activities are authorized, they tend to provide an initial bump in revenue, and then they sort of peter out. We've seen something very different with mobile sports betting, where there has been this surge in revenue from about $361 million when it was authorized in state fiscal year 2022 and it began operations, to $1.3 billion in the last fiscal year, state fiscal year 2026. So a huge surge in a short period of time. And so that it has grown to be the second largest source of revenue from gaming activities after the lottery, which is very entrenched in New York and has been around for decades. And so concurrent with that surge in revenue for the state, we do see evidence of an increase in problem gambling. And I think the report was intended to call attention to both these factors, this increase in revenue and the potential effects that it is having on people as a result.
5: Great. The Comptroller also notes in the report that the state and governor, the state legislature and Governor Hochul have doubled the problem gambling funding to $12 million. And that's good, but that's, as he said, a drop in the bucket, really, to the billions of dollars that are being spent in promotion and also spent by New Yorkers on sports gambling.
6: Yeah, I think one of the things that was really astounding for me was to see how many New Yorkers have accounts on these platforms. And so that's over 7 million accounts. And a huge increase from the prior year, where it was something like 4.5 million. So this is something that has become fairly widespread and prevalent in our culture. And I'll tell you, as a sports fan, it is hard to watch sports without being exposed to the advertising urging New Yorkers to place a bet on these platforms. So it's become very, very prevalent. And what we see is that on average, folks are betting about $3,500 a year on the platforms. So, I think the state policymakers have been cognizant of this and, as you said, increased the resources available to problem gambling and are now trying to do a little bit more to develop metrics and really understand who is affected by this and who is most susceptible to problem gambling.
5: Well, you show some of that in your report. We're talking about a lot of younger people, I assume younger men prevalently. And it isn't amazing. You found the average account, as you said, about $3,500. I mean, that's a lot of money, especially if you're a young man making a go in the world, maybe a family. So, I mean, it's going in the right direction, but can you say what that goal should be for problem

0: Can you say what that goal should be for problem gambling funding?
1: Well, I think that's exactly the question that this raises, which is we don't know how much more is needed and if that's enough. And actually, how do we even think about what the right target amount is? And how do we balance this increase in revenue, which has now reached a fairly important level, with its impact on people and their household finances and their well-being? The average bet appears small. It's like $40. But as we said, these platforms are structured and provide incentives to keep you engaged. And that is the business model. And that can lead to you engaging on them more than you wanted to and spending more than you planned and really having an impact on one's finances. I mean, the research from other places that have authorized this kind of activity previously, a lot of it has actually been from Australia, shows that young people are particularly susceptible, because you're talking about folks that grew up very wired, very tethered to smart devices, and it's easy, it's speedy, it's accessible, it's convenient, it can be hidden, right, in a way that kind of is different from having to leave your home and go to a casino to place a wager, for example, as a point of contrast. And so all of that can facilitate, it sort of provides a lower bar for someone who may be susceptible to an addiction. Mm-hmm. And the state's data, which I think that OASIS is really making an attempt to gather more data, but the data that's been available so far shows that it is a younger audience between 20s and 30s, folks that age. And that there are folks who are both thousands of people who are kind of self-excluding from platforms, realizing they have an issue, but also reaching out for help on the hope line. Mm-hmm. And so the metrics are imperfect because they rely on one to kind of be aware and take action to do something. But I think, you know, more has to be done to try to collect some information here about mm-hmm. how folks are being affected.
0: Before we move on, let me reintroduce who we're speaking with today. This is WCNY's The Capitol Press Room, and we are talking to Deputy State Comptroller Maria Dulles. She led a study on the rise of mobile sports gambling in New York State and growing concern about gambling addiction, particularly in younger New Yorkers. Deputy Commissioner, your study also shows how much state revenues can fluctuate with gambling. Can you just briefly tell us about this interesting situation with the New York Knicks miracle season?
1: Yeah, the Knicks really did something special this year. And so I think there was a lot of enthusiasm, as we all experienced in New York, and that translated into a tremendous amount of activity on the betting platforms. And so you saw this surge in the bets being placed, over $1 billion in wagers in June. But the Knicks were the underdogs and the odds were long and they won Knicks in five. And so what happened is that there was a net loss of gross gaming revenue, which then means that the state wouldn't receive the revenues it usually gets when it taxes those profits in that month. So in the aggregate, it didn't have a big impact on state revenues, but it is an example of what can happen that may make this kind of source of revenue more volatile than it would otherwise seem.
0: And for all New Yorkers, that should be a concern, because as it becomes a larger source of revenue, a volatility, as you said, is a concern. It makes budgeting difficult, could lead to changing budgeting for other elements too, schools and everything else. So yeah, it's a concern when there's a volatility there. Your report also touches on what's quickly becoming a new popular offering that also has some serious concerns. The operators call this prediction markets. These are featured a lot, as you've seen in a lot of TV ads these days. Kalshi is a big operator. They encourage you to bet on sports as well as the outcome of political races, what a politician is going to announce next, even the winner of Dancing with the Stars. Explain to us why this is a concern in gambling, even though they're trying not to call it gambling.
1: Right. And I think there's a legal question that our attorney general and governor are trying to settle now about that very point. I think what we bring to bear on this topic is really the fact that these platforms, these prediction markets, have really grown tremendously. And that growth has really been in tandem with the introduction of sports activities on their platforms. And so I was surprised to learn that the majority of trading volume on these platforms is related to sports. So I think there's a question from the user's perspective about whether placing a wager on a bet

0: trading platform or buying one of these contracts in the prediction markets is kind of the same activity. And yet, right, they're regulated very differently. These platforms are arguing that, you know, they're regulated by the federal government. Sports betting is authorized and regulated very tightly by the state. You have to be 21 years old to engage on the sports betting platforms. There are all kinds of restrictions about how, you know, and reporting about underage, you know, filtering out underage users. You only have to be 18 to be on these prediction markets. And to the extent we are very concerned about young people in particular developing problem gambling addictions, that's really concerning. I think the other avenue that we're sort of flagging that has potential downstream impacts here is exactly what we said before, which is revenue. The state taxes the gross gaming receipts of the mobile sports betting platforms at 51%. It's a very high rate, higher than other states who authorize this kind of activity. But these other platforms are really just subject to the corporate income tax, which is at a much lower rate. So if these prediction markets continue to grow at the rate they have, there is a potential that they could essentially cannibalize activity on the sports betting platforms, and then that will have an impact on state revenues. Mm-hmm. So we're concerned with sort of both aspects. One, what it would mean for problem gambling, particularly for younger people. And then two, what it would mean in the long term for revenues from sports, mobile sports betting.
1: And it's, so much of this is does seem to be aimed at younger people. And if they can do these prediction markets quickly and easily as they can, we'll probably see a lot more of it. The state at some point, you would think, will try to regulate and license this as well. But that becomes increasingly difficult, doesn't it, with the internet? And these are all over the country, all over the world.
0: Yeah, I mean, I think the attorney general is trying to, and not just our attorney general, there's been a letter signed by 44 other states that are making a similar point about what the nature of this activity, you know, is substantively. You know, I think it's yet to be resolved, but there is a strong case there.
1: Mm-hmm. And I'm sure you'll be continuing to analyze that along with the other issues, the sports issues, as the Comptroller's Office has been doing for decades, really. We're interested in your next report, so we'll talk to you about it then. Anything else you want to add on this? What you see, what we missed?
0: No, I think we covered everything. I mean, again, I think there really, you know, there are efforts now to really think about how to collect better data. And I just want to stress how important that is and how being able to understand the demographics of the users, particularly their age, and particularly the extent of the behavior, like the frequency of the interactions, when they're happening, how much collecting better metrics is important to help then policymakers on the other side think about how to target resources and what level of resources is adequate.
1: I'm Michael Gormley, sitting in for David Lombardo. Thank you for listening. Thank you, Deputy Comptroller.
0: Thank you for having me.
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3: Canada celebrates its Thanksgiving Day on the second Monday in October. 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
4: You're listening to WCNY's The Capital Press Room. I'm John Campbell of WNYC and Gothamist, filling in for David Lombardo. And we're going to talk about what could be the largest unionization effort in history. 1199 SEIU is already a powerhouse representing healthcare workers in New York and the eastern U.S., and it's looking to add nearly 200,000 workers, yes, 200,000 workers, to its ranks through a single election. The current record is less than half that, about 74,000 workers in a single election, according to CUNY labor history professor Joshua Freeman. So what's driving this huge unionization drive? I'm joined by Helen Schaub. She's 1199's political director. Helen, welcome to the Capitol Press Room.
5: Thank you so much for having me.
4: So I want to talk about who the union is trying to add to its ranks. I mean, who are these workers that are going to be voting on this effort, and what kind of work do they do?
5: So they're personal assistants is what they're called, part of the Consumer Directed Personal Assistance Program. And this is a Medicaid-funded program to help people live independently at home who need very significant help, whether it's getting out of bed, bathing, dressing, feeding themselves. So it could be seniors, other people with disabilities who need help to stay at home, live independently. These workers help them do that. And under the CDPAP program, they can often be friends or family members of the people that they're caring for.
4: And these are people who work in the state's CDPAP program, the Consumer Directed Personal Assistance Program. That's a, you know, really popular Medicaid program. The state recently consolidated the back office functions. Is that what paved the way for this drive?
5: It certainly made it the scale that it is right now. We have actually been organizing CDPAP workers for a number of years. Previous to the one giant fiscal intermediary is what it's called, there were about 700 of them. We actually represented about 10,000 CDPAP workers working for individual fiscal intermediaries. When the state consolidated into one, it enabled organizing really at scale.
4: So let's talk about that scale. I mean, you've been in labor for a long time. You've been with 1199 for a long time. How big is this scale? How big is this unionization drive? How put it into perspective for me.
5: Well, in terms of just history, you're really talking about the organizing of auto workers in the 1930s. That at that point in General Motors, there were elections that covered over 100,000 workers. That's the most recent historical election at this kind of scale. Home care workers in Los Angeles, there are about 75,000. Also, consumer-directed workers who organized in the late 90s to be part of SEIU. That in modern history would be the example. But this, if these workers organize and are able in their union election to be represented, it'll grow the labor movement in New York State by about 10%, which is a pretty big deal.
4: And grow the ranks of 1199 SEIU by 60%, roughly? Is that right?
5: In New York State, we have about 450,000 members. We represent workers in five states, including actually consumer-directed home care workers in Massachusetts. But we have about 300,000 members in New York State, so it would certainly grow our ranks significantly here.
4: So what do these workers have to gain from this? If you're talking to somebody who might be on the fence about which way to vote, what's your elevator pitch?
5: Well, first of all, home care workers really want to be a part of a community. If you're a home care worker, you work isolated in a home. So being able to be together with other home care workers to talk about the things that you face together, whether that's benefits, wages, the things that you'd like to improve about your job, how you're getting paid, whether your payroll processor is making mistakes on your payroll, all of those things, people can really benefit from working together and having a collective voice. And home care workers in the Consumer Directive Program also really want to advocate for their consumers, want to make sure that their consumers are getting the hours, the authorizations they need to receive the care that they need.
4: This is WCNY's The Capitol Press Room, and we're speaking with Helen Schaub of 1199 SEIU, the healthcare workers union that's looking to add about 200,000 workers to its ranks. Helen, let's talk about the potential costs here. I mean, the state spends a lot of money on Medicaid and CDPAP. Medicaid is one of the biggest chunks of the budget, along with education. The state spends, if these workers unionize, what kind of money is that going to cost taxpayers, whether we're talking higher salaries, better benefits, anything of the sort?
5: Well, I would say two things. One is, of course, the state is going to continue to need to invest in this program as, you know, rents go up, costs go up. If you want to keep workers and make sure that there are workers available to care for folks, you're going to have to keep up with the cost of living. So that's inevitable, whether or not the workers are organized. The other thing that I would say, though, is as people ask for, you know, a fair wages, real benefits, all the things that everybody needs to live, We think there are actually efficiencies in the Medicaid program that could help, that could be redirected towards frontline care. We've been long-term proponents of the Home Care Savings and Reinvestment Act, really questioning the amount of money that goes to for-profit insurance companies to administer this program, the profit that they take out of it. And we think if you reorganize that level of the program, you could direct real resources to caregivers without raising costs to the state.
4: Let's get into the nuts and bolts here. I mean, what kind of steps did the union take to get us to this point? And what steps will workers need to take to actually cast a ballot?
5: So 70,000 workers have signed union cards, and we filed those cards with a petition at the Labor Board, the National Labor Relations Board, which is a federal agency, seeking union representation. So obviously, it was a lot of work. A lot of workers communicated with other workers. There were a lot of phone calls, knocking on doors to get 70,000 folks signed up. And now that we're asking the Labor Board to conduct an election where workers can vote yes or no. Do they want to be represented by the union? Every CDPAP worker would have the opportunity to cast that vote.
4: And when will that be scheduled? I mean, is that something we're going to see shortly?
5: We hope so. So we've asked the Labor Board on the 15th of September, we filed that petition. There are active conversations at the Labor Board about how that election will be conducted. It's ultimately up to them to schedule it, to staff it, all of those things. But there's active conversations, so we hope very soon it will be scheduled.
4: So in the event that you do, this is scheduled and the workers vote for it and they become a part of the union, I mean, what are you going to be looking for from Albany, from the governor, from lawmakers when it comes to budget time or anything? I mean, what do these workers need from the state capitol?
5: So, you know, we've done some surveying, obviously, as workers have been signing union cards, people want to make sure that they have a living wage. They really are interested in having better benefits than they currently have, including paid time off, also figuring out how they can be covered by health insurance, because lots of folks struggle to be able to maintain affordable health insurance. So I think, you know, that's what workers have said thus far. Once workers vote for representation, they're going to, you know, there's going to be a process where they put together what they're looking for at the bargaining table. Really, fundamentally, what they're looking for is a voice to be able to have a say over how this program runs, about how they're being paid, all of those things. They're going to bring those demands to PPL. And then, of course, it is a Medicaid funded program. So those conversations will come to the state budget process. But, you know, that's with the legislature, with the governor, figuring out what's doable, et cetera.
4: So what happens? I mean, let's sum it up here. What happens if the workers vote this down?
5: Then they've made their choice. We think, you know, given that 70,000 folks have said that they want the union, have already signed cards, we think that's unlikely, but that's the process. It's a democratic process for workers to make a decision.
4: Helen Schaub is the political director for 1199 SEIU. Thanks so much for joining the Capitol Press Room.
5: Thank you so much for having me.
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1: You're listening to WCNY's The Capitol Press Room. I'm Pat Wilds, director of the Government Law Center at Albany Law School, sitting in for David Lombardo. Joining us now is Assemblywoman Mary Beth Walsh, who represents the 112th Assembly District. That district spans parts of Saratoga, Schenectady, and Fulton counties. As a minority leader pro temp, serving on the powerful Ways and Means and Judiciary Committees, Assemblywoman Walsh is the floor leader for her conference and a driving voice in state fiscal policy. She's also a proud alum of Albany Law School and has practiced law for over 30 years. Assemblywoman, welcome back to the show.
2: I'm very happy to be here.
1: So let's jump right in, because time is short. Let's talk about the dynamic in the Assembly. You're a practicing attorney, as I noted.
2: Yes.
1: But an increasingly limited number of practicing attorneys are still present as legislators. So maybe we can talk a little bit about that and tell me what your thoughts are.
2: Yes. So for me upstate, I think that I've been lucky to have a practice for a number of decades. I've noticed a lot downstate, the attorneys that are coming in to primarily the majority, they are more advocates, they've done more advocacy roles rather than, you know, I was in private practice. I worked for Saratoga County as an assistant public defender. So it's a different kind of lawyer coming in when we do get them. But we've also lost a number of attorneys that we have had over the years. And I've served for 10 years. And that has, I think, changed the body as a whole, I think, quite a bit. And I don't think for the better. Yeah.
1: And so, what do you think the outside income cap, which is really supposed to take place, if not mistaken, in the new year, has had on this decrease? And if so, is it going to have an even greater impact moving forward?
2: It will. It's definitely going to impact. So somebody like a Keith Brown, who was such a great asset in our conference, knew just a wide variety of law. You know, he's leaving, and although he hasn't ever said it, I would expect that the income cap probably has something to do with it. We've had other attorneys, you know, leave for other reasons. You know, some have become judges, and some have run. You know, like Tony Palumbo was great in the Assembly and moved over to the Senate. So some were just losses to us in our side of the aisle, you know. But John McGowan lost, unfortunately, down in the Hudson Valley. He was a great advocate for us, especially on as a former ADA, you know, to be able to talk about a lot of the criminal justice so-called reforms that we've had over the last few years. So I got to think that with the income cap, it's only going to get worse.
1: Well, thank you for sharing that. When it comes to having that kind of, you know, in your case, 3 decades of legal practice, but even a couple of years, like, how does that play into the work you're doing on the floor? Because I know we've talked in the past about how many bills you get on pretty short notice to review and analyze and be prepared to debate them. So, well, how do you utilize your legal skills and training to be as effective as possible?
2: Well, part of it is an effective use of time. You know, our debate time was cut in half in the last couple of years. So you have to make very efficient use of your time. You have to be prepared. You can't possibly prepare for 11,000 bills that get introduced. And we do get very short notice, like, hey, here's the debate calendar for the day, and then gaveling in, there you go. So you have to be ready to get up on your feet. And I do think that my legal training has really helped to prepare me to be able to get up, even if all I've got is a bill packet in front of me, and just start formulating questions to get to the heart of it. I try not to waste time. Part of the frustration that I have is sometimes when I'm debating a member on the other side of the aisle on their bill, they're surrounded by 3, 4, 5 people feeding that member answers or advice on how to answer questions, and that just eats up so much time. So I do have to try to make hard decisions right from the rip about, you know, what do I think I'm really going to be able to get to on this bill. And then I think another, the collaborative aspect of being an attorney and being through law school really has taught me that, you know, be humble, you know, understand that there are some areas of the law that I know cold. There are a lot that I don't. So it's looking to the other 47 members in my conference who, you know, triage it, who would be the best person to be able to handle that debate or to be able to pick up where I leave off.
1: And, you know, it's now been a couple of years, right, since you have this leadership role of,
2: yes,
1: pro temp. Can you share for listeners who aren't familiar with the terminology, like, what exactly that entails and what the day-to-day has been like for you in that in the last couple of years?
2: Yep. So I'm appointed to it by the leader, by my minority leader at RA, and before him, Will Barkley. So it's a sign of, I don't know, I'm very proud to have been chosen to do this. I had sat as assistant minority leader pro tem under Andy Goodell, and he was just a fantastic mentor for me. We have different styles, I think. What I need to do is I need to help to run floor operations, run them professionally, work with well, it has been Crystal Peoples-Stokes, but we know that there'll be somebody else coming into that role going into January. You know, make sure that we're efficiently doing the people's work, that we're handling the debate calendar or the consent calendar, depending on which day. Understand that I'm working with other members. Part of my job is to handle orientation for new members coming in. In January, we know that we're going to have a class of new members coming into our conference. So work with them, orient them to the process. If I can spot somebody that I think might be a debater or might be interested in debating, work with that person. If they're non-attorneys or if they don't particularly have a background or if they but they may be interested in doing it. Some of the best debaters we have are people who are non-attorneys who just know a lot about what they know about. So work with them. And yeah, so just try to make things run smoothly and professionally and be sure that when we need to make our points, we're up on our feet. I need to know the Roberts rules. I need to know the rules of the assembly as far as how things are supposed to go and be able to raise objections when necessary if protocol's not being followed.
1: Well, thank you for sharing that. Before we go any further, let me reintroduce you to listeners joining us. This is WCNY's The Capitol Press Room, and we're speaking with Assemblywoman Mary Beth Walsh, who represents the 112th District in the New York State Assembly. That includes Saratoga, Schenectady, and Fulton counties. Let's jump right back in with a question about something that you and I have also discussed offline before, is the difference between, you know, good drafting and bad drafting and good headlines and bad headlines. Can you maybe give us a little bit more, you know, thinking on that, discuss the critical importance of a lawyer's eye in the committee work? And, you know, maybe a law sounds good in theory, but in practice it has some real, you know, deficits. Can you maybe speak to what that process looks like?
2: And I think it really ties in a lot with my legal training. I mean, as lawyers, we're trained to look for the gaps. We're trained to look for the holes, the unintended consequences. And that really ties in with what you do when you try to parse out what a bill does. A lot of times there's a good intention behind a bill, but when you really get into the heart of it, you know, I might agree with 80% of it, and then the other 20% needs a lot of work. Sometimes I'm never going to agree with anything that the bill is trying to do. But I think where it gets really the hardest is when you have kind of a rip from the headline situation. You have an emotional event. An example would be the gang rape at Cornell, right? Horrible. It's coming to light now. Everybody I know in the assembly that I've spoken with would like to see the voluntary intoxication loophole closed. I'm one of them. I think it needs to be closed. That bill that Mr. Dinowitz put forward a few years ago that really never gained any traction up until now, that bill does close that loophole, but it also, to me, presents difficulties when you think about the mens rea of the accused. Does it have to be actual knowledge of the victim's intoxication or maybe inability to consent? Is it a reasonable person? Is it a reasonable drunk person if that person has been also drinking? So that's the part that I'm stuck on. That's why I haven't joined as a co-sponsor yet. So what do you do with that? As an attorney, what I do is I'm going to prepare some comments and feedback on that bill. I'm going to send it to Mr. Dinowitz. I know that the speaker has convened a special task force working group to look at that bill. Hopefully, you know, I don't have a seat at that table, but hopefully if I can, you know, reach across the aisle and offer my feedback, hopefully that makes it into a final draft of the bill. If it doesn't, then I'll be up on my feet if that bill is going to be debated, and I'll be pointing that out. If it comes to the floor, it's going to pass. So then if it passes, then my next step is to write the governor to let her know or him know what my objections are with that bill. And we move forward from there. Other examples would be, you know, local to me in the 112th district is a lot of worries about animal cruelty at boarding facilities. I've been working across the aisle with Kerry Warner to try to develop legislation to address that issue. And another one is the awful tragedy that we've had in Mechanicville with the four children that were killed by mother and grandmother, and then there was the suicide. So looking at issues, I know Pat Fahey's got a bill out there that she's working on that I hope to work with her on to address homeschooling. How do we suss out who's pulling their kids out of school for reasons to keep them away from mandated reporters versus who is legitimately homeschooling? We don't want to unduly interfere with them.
1: Thank you for sharing those examples. I think those are really helpful. And maybe it's a nice segue into a question I wanted to ask, which really pertains to, you are reaching across the aisle fairly often in your role. We've talked about how the breakdown in the assembly alone is almost 2-1, right? So inevitably you're going to have to reach across the aisle. How does that work in practice, though? How do you decide when to do that? You know, are there certain relationships with some electeds? Maybe they're closer to you geographically or that you've worked with before. Could you just maybe shed a little light on what that process looks like?
2: Yeah. So, and I think after 10 years, I've kind of started to figure it out. At the beginning, I was just putting bills out there, introducing bills. They wouldn't go anywhere. It was just frustrating. Then I started to see what some of my more experienced colleagues were doing. And then I just started to form friendships, too, across the aisle and good working relationships with people. You can tell people that are going to be a little bit more similarly minded. You start to see it with the way that they vote. If a Democrat is sometimes voting with our conference and you can see that they are, they might be somebody that I can approach and talk with. Sometimes it's just we bond over a certain issue. You know, I have a son with special needs, so I work a lot with the disabilities community. That naturally lends me to working with certain members across the aisle that also are similarly situated. I had a great example of working across the aisle with somebody that I had not really worked across the aisle with before is Assemblymember Phil Steck. I had a constituent of mine who I'd known for years come to me. Her son had died from a kratom overdose. And I knew the young man. It was horrible. And I talked with her and we started to look at what kind of bills were out there. I partnered with John McDonald on making it so that kratom sales would go to 21 and up. Then I started to work with Phil Steck about the issue of warning labels. We were able to get that passed. Now we have a bill to talk about banning the synthetic versions of kratom with, I think it's called 7-OH, if I've got that right. That's going to hit the governor's desk before the end of this year. So they all happen to be upstate members. I've also worked with Kerry Warner on issues involving the family court system and child support for when you have a young adult with special needs. So it can happen. I know that, you know, my other colleagues on my side of the aisle have also been successful in doing it. I think that we have to look for that common ground. I think it is a very polarized environment right now, just nationally, in our state, in our chamber, but we can get things done. And I've learned that in addition to the local bills that I can get done, I also can get bills of statewide importance done if I can find that common ground. And I find that there are members that are very open to that on the other side and glad for it, you know?
1: Great. You know, we're getting close to our time here. So a really important question I wanted to ask you is, you know, you talked about the kind of very hyper-partisan times we're in. I work at a law school. We're constantly trying to advise students on what's next, why they should go into enter this fray and be involved in public service. Any kind of parting words of advice or wisdom for aspiring lawmakers, whether they're attorneys or in another setting altogether?
2: I think one thing over the 30 years that I've been in practice, it would probably take another segment to talk about all the different areas that I've practiced in, the different settings. I would just say to your students, you know, your degree is very flexible. It is as big as you want to make it. So with me, I've practiced and now I'm in public service, and public service is an incredibly rewarding way to capstone my career. I know of others that have started off their career that way. It's always out there. It's always available. I served at the local level and then moved my way up, but it's a very flexible degree. And talk to your elders. That's the other thing I would say. Talk to people that know more than you do, not just your classmates.
1: Right. Thank you. And unfortunately, we're going to have to leave it there for today. We've been speaking with Assemblywoman Mary Beth Walsh, who represents the 112th Assembly District. Again, that's parts of Saratoga, Schenectady, and Fulton counties. Thank you so much for your time, Assemblywoman, and we hope we'll see you again really soon.
2: Yeah, it was great to be here. Thanks.
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5: You're listening to WCNY's The Capitol Press Room. I'm John Campbell of WNYC and Gothamist, filling in for David Lombardo. By this point, you've probably heard about the alleged rape case at a frat house at Cornell University. A woman known as Jane Doe accused a group of students of gang rape at a frat in 2024, and now she's suing them and the university for failing to protect her. That case didn't result in criminal charges, at least not yet, but Governor Hochul is backing a change in state law that could make these types of cases easier to prosecute going forward. Here's what she said about it at a recent press conference.
6: Voluntary intoxication is not a license for sexual assault or gang rape, period. I support closing this loophole and will work with the New York State Legislature to accomplish this.
5: So what is this loophole, and how would closing it affect sexual assault cases in the future? State Assemblymember Jeffrey Dinowitz sponsors a bill that would make it happen, and he joins us now on the Capitol Press Room. Welcome, Assemblymember.
7: Thank you. Good to be here.
5: So we just heard the governor talk about this so-called voluntary intoxication loophole. So you tell us, what is it, and what kind of effect does it have on sexual assault cases in New York right now?
7: Sure. Right now, under the law, if somebody is involuntarily intoxicated, meaning somebody put a drug in your drink, they slip something in your drink, and you become heavily intoxicated to the point where you're not capable of making a decision as to whether to, you know, say okay to sex, for example, because they involuntarily consumed this substance, they don't have the mental capacity to give permission, essentially. So under the law, it recognizes involuntary intoxication. And that was put into the law probably about 30, 35 years ago, when there were a lot of situations of people getting, you know, they call it roofied. They put a roofie in your drink, and the person was immobilized, and basically they were sexually assaulted. However, the law does not recognize voluntary intoxication in this sense. If somebody consumes drinks, they know they're drinking, they know they're taking drugs, they're getting totally wasted, whatever, and then they are sexually assaulted, the law does not recognize that they did not have the mental capacity to deal with this situation. And the real question here is, why should it matter how somebody got intoxicated? What matters is whether they were mentally incapacitated. So I'm thrilled that the governor has essentially said what I've been saying in this bill for a number of years now, which is that being voluntarily intoxicated is not an invitation to rape somebody, and it should not be a get out of jail free card. That's what it really comes down to.
5: Now, you've been on this show before to talk about this bill in the past. It's been around for several years. But we're talking about it now because of this Cornell case. So how might your bill apply in a case like this if it had been in effect before this happened?
7: Well, certainly we'll never know for sure. However, even the DA, and I won't comment on how I think the DA handled this matter, but I think the DA said at the time that Jane Doe was voluntarily intoxicated. I mean, I think he used those exact words. And the implication being that because she was voluntarily intoxicated, which is quite possibly the case, that there wouldn't be a prosecution. If this were in effect at the time, maybe the outcome would have been different. Maybe they would have done something. I mean, my own opinion is that at the time, the district attorney should have interviewed witnesses, gathered evidence, and done much more than it appears that he had done. But, you know, again, I'm not 100% certain on what they did. You know, we keep hearing bits and pieces on what happened. But I think it's quite possible that if this law were in effect at the time, maybe there would have been criminal charges brought.
5: And just to be clear, you can't apply something like this retroactively, right? This wouldn't apply to this case in particular if it is passed.
7: No, that's right. You cannot pay, you know, no ex post facto laws. You can't do that. That's correct.
5: Right. So you mentioned the district attorney on the case. The governor actually removed him from the case, the Tompkins County district attorney, Matthew Van Houten, and replaced him with the special prosecutor, Tish James, the attorney general. Do you think that was the right call?
7: I do. I think in this circumstance, there was certainly questions as to whether the DA did everything he should have done. But in any case, I certainly have a lot of confidence in the attorney general. And I think in this particular matter, that was the right call. And she will, I'm sure, pursue this in every way possible that it should be. They'll investigate. They'll come to a conclusion as to whether there's additional action that should be taken.
5: So prosecutors are in support of this bill. They've spoken out. I'm thinking of Alvin Bragg, the Manhattan District Attorney, Darcel Clark, the Bronx District Attorney. But defense attorneys have issues with it. They kind of take issue with this whole idea that the current law prevents you from prosecuting a sexual assault case when a victim chooses to drink or take drugs. So in your view, why are they wrong?
7: Well, they're defense attorneys, so their job is to make sure people are acquitted or that people don't get charged in the first place. I mean, that's their job. They represent people who were charged with crimes. And when people who were charged with crimes, some of them did it, some of them didn't. It's not like they all didn't do it, though. Nobody can honestly say that everybody that a defense attorney represents is an innocent person. So essentially what they're trying to do is they're trying to make sure that people, some of whom committed rape, don't go to jail and potentially can do it again. But they're doing their job. Everybody's entitled to a lawyer. Everybody's entitled to a defense. I just think that they're wrong, but they're representing their own interests as defense attorneys. But the way I see it, I want to represent the interests of survivors of sexual assaults, many of whom have not gotten justice. And it's time we level the playing field and at least give them a fighting chance to get justice.
5: I think some of the defense attorneys would characterize their take as a due process issue, that, you know, they're looking out to see that their clients have due process under the law. Is that going too far on their part? Do you think it's not as simple as that?
7: Well, of course, they're going to say it's a due process issue. I mean, that's their job, to defend people. But I don't think this is an issue of due process. If somebody is charged, if this law passes, that might not have been charged, that doesn't mean they're going to be found guilty. If they ever go to trial, which most cases don't, they will, you know, a jury of their peers will make that determination. And it is difficult to prove rape cases because more often than not, there are no witnesses. There's just the two parties, the accused and the survivor. And they are difficult to prove, but at least give the survivor an opportunity to you know, be heard as well. You know, most probably, I don't know what the percentages would be, but many, if not most, sexual assault cases aren't even reported. The ones that are reported, how many of those are investigated? If they're investigated, how many times are charges brought? If charges are brought, how many cases actually go to trial? And of those, how many people are found guilty? So I guess what I'm saying is a very tiny percentage of sexual assault cases result in somebody being convicted. And I don't think any rational person would think that only a tiny percentage of those cases was there a sexual assault. So what we're trying to do here is at least give the victim, the survivor, an opportunity to get justice, to have their side of this story heard. And I don't see how distinguishing between voluntary and involuntary intoxication affects due process. I know they've said it, but I don't see the argument there. Being drunk, being intoxicated, being on drugs, that in and of itself should never be an invitation to be sexually assaulted. Of course, I think everybody would agree with that. But beyond that, what's the difference how you got drunk? The point is you were drunk. You may have been mentally incapacitated. You may not have been in the position to give consent. The fact that you can use voluntary intoxication as a defense but not involuntary intoxication makes no sense. And if you surveyed the general public, 99% of the people would agree with me, I think. Nobody thinks that being voluntarily intoxicated means that you can never try to address an issue of being sexually assaulted. It just doesn't make sense.
5: This is WCNY's The Capitol Press Room, and we're speaking with Assemblymember Jeffrey Dinowitz. He's a Bronx Democrat who sponsors a bill to close the so-called voluntary intoxication loophole in the state's sexual assault laws. So, Assemblymember, this bill was first introduced in 2019. The Senate has passed it a handful of times, but it's never passed in your house. So tell us a little bit about why that is and what are the complications that have prevented this from getting passed in the past.
7: So we have very strong support in the Assembly. We have a very broad, diverse coalition of members who are actually co-sponsors of the bill. We have, I think at the present, we have, 79 Democrats and maybe 17 Republicans. Now, some would argue that maybe some of those 96 people aren't 100% hoping that the bill comes to the floor. But the bottom line is there are some who suggested that we don't necessarily have the votes right now to pass the bill. And if that's the case, and it may be the case, because there are people who've raised objections, no question. I do believe that this horrific case in Cornell is going to turn the tide. And I think it's going to help build more support for the legislation. But, why are some people against it? Well, I mean, they'll have to make their own arguments. But, there are some people who don't want to see more people go to jail. And that's a fact. Some people feel that way. There are some who feel that, as you said, that this would somehow be violative of due process. I don't agree with that at all. But that's how some people feel. And the defense groups, the defense bar, they've been lobbying heavily against this bill, and they do have some clout among some people in the legislature. So those things combined have, kept this going for a while. I believe that I'm very hopeful now that we're going to pass something, hopefully this bill or something very close to it. But I'm extremely hopeful now, more so than I've ever been, because of this horrible thing that happened. Sometimes it takes something really bad to create something good, and that may be the case here.
5: Assembly Speaker Carl Hastie has appointed a working group to look at this issue and other sexual assault laws in the wake of this Cornell case. You're on that panel in, just 20, 30 seconds. Tell us what you see the working group's role is here and what the public can expect to see from them.
7: Well, the working group hasn't met yet, but it will meet very, very soon. It consists of approximately 15 assembly members, some of whom oppose the bill, several of whom actually oppose the bill. But we'll hear everybody's point of view, and hopefully we could agree that this is something that needs to be done. That's my hope. And we're going to talk about things in addition to this bill, other legislation relating to sexual assaults. I'm hoping we could accomplish something. I think people on this working group are people of goodwill who work hard, and I'm hoping I can convince everybody that this is the thing we need to do. We need to do it ASAP.
5: State Assembly Member Jeffrey Dinowitz, thanks for joining the Capitol Press Room.
7: Thank you very much. Good to talk to you.
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9: This is Bird Note. Every summer, 50,000 sooty terns breed on Bush Key in the dry Tortugas Islands off the coast of Florida. Each pair of these graceful black and white birds incubates their single egg in a scrape on the sand. Then they bring back fish and squid from far offshore to feed the young bird that hatches from it. The colony resounds with their calls. Watching the cloud of birds over this tiny island, you are in the presence of amazing travelers. The young terns will soon leave, not to return for several years. They'll travel out over the Caribbean and the Atlantic, many of them as far as waters off West Africa, before returning home. On the wing day and night, they do not rest on the water and only rarely land on floating objects. They even feed while aloft, grabbing their prey from the ocean's surface. On the fly, they also capture fish that have been chased out of the water by predators. In other words, they live in the air for years at a time. Even more amazing, they do not seem to sleep in the same way as most animals. Perhaps they catch a snooze in flight. We just don't know. Some say sooty terns derive their nickname wide awake from the kerwacky-whack or wacky-whack of their calls. Now we know it also describes their sleeping habits. For BirdNote, I'm Michael Stein.

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6: Welcome to What's Next from Buffalo Toronto Public Media. Good morning to you. I'm Jay Moran. With us, a familiar guest to our program, Chandra Redford, CEO of the Buffalo Federation of Neighborhood Centers, the BFNC. We've had a couple of opportunities to talk with you, but we're glad to welcome you back. How nice to see you.
7: Oh, thank you for having me.
6: Great to talk to you because, of course, your group is an organization that has huge historical roots in our city. And not only are you still connected to those roots, but you're always moving forward and looking forward as well. And you've got a special event coming up that we want to get into because I think it really touches upon your mission, but also some of the real issues that impact our city. But I do love to look back, though, to the settlement house tradition that the BFNC has emerged from. Just take us through a brief storyline here. I know you know it well. You repeat it frequently, but I think it's always so worthwhile.
7: Yeah, and I'm a history buff, so I love it.
6: Me too.
7: In the late 1800s, settlement houses formed to address the needs of the European immigrants, right? These are people that were coming into our country, and they had to understand how we did things. They were looking for work, socialization, things like that. And, part of it was because they were coming here and there were some conditions that weren't so good. So various groups in the city got together and were like, hey, we got to help people. We have to do this. So one of those settlement houses is Westminster Settlement House, and the other was Neighborhood House Association, which we own both of those. So that kind of started that whole settlement house tradition in the late 1800s, and we have two of the oldest in the country. So
6: really?
7: That's kind of some great history there. And, they addressed needs, and they were in community. So interestingly, if you've ever been to Neighborhood House or Westminster, they're in the middle of residential blocks, right? So
6: right.
7: You got houses and then there's these big buildings. But they strategically did that because they wanted to be right where the people were. And that's very significant to who we are as an organization. So then, you kind of get the 60s and 70s and you start getting more of the neighborhood center, community center, because people, the significant thing about settlement houses is that the people who ran the settlement houses lived in the settlement houses,
6: okay.
7: Right? So that started to change. People that were working there, they weren't living there. But you still had these entities where people would drop in. They had needs. So you get neighborhood centers and things like that. And so, you start to see our modern day social work come about. And so for us in 1977, our founder, Jan Peters, came over to run the Neighborhood House Association, and then shortly was approached by Westminster to say, hey, are you guys interested in assuming this? Because times were changing, right? So you had the migration of people from the South. The population was changing. You had the GI Bill. So a lot of the European people that settled here, they were moving to the suburbs,
6: right,
7: and things like that. And so there were different challenges. And she decided that, it was a challenge that she would undertake. And then in 1981, we merged and became Buffalo Federation of Neighborhood Centers. So we have a longstanding tradition of being in community, serving people, addressing needs that people identify. A lot of the services we have are based off of people in neighborhood. saying they have a need. I mean, we have a pantry. It's been going on for about 16 years, but we only became like an official Feed More pantry maybe 6 years ago. Okay. Prior to that, we were just operating a pantry because people in the neighborhood needed food. And so we had really great donors that would say, hey, you know, here's some money. We had grocers that were like, hey, come pick up this extra food. And so we were able to meet a need. And that's how a lot of our services come about. It's based on what's going on in the community? What do we see the need is? How can we fill the gap?
6: Just a couple of years ago when you opened up the new facility on Main Street, people dropped by. They just stop in, right?
7: They did. Actually, yesterday I was in the office and then there was a woman who dropped in, just came in. She's like, I heard about your services. She's having some problems with her housing. She's like, is there anyone that can help me? And a member of our outreach team was able to talk to her, kind of figure out what was going on her. And they'll do some follow-up to see, you know, how we might be able to assist her or who we could refer her to. But that's the beautiful thing about being on Main Street. And, you know, that's why we were so excited about, you know, being able to purchase that property, because it puts us on a main thoroughfare and people are always walking by, and people, unfortunately, always have needs. And we like to be known as a place that you can stop by, and we may not have a service to meet your need, but we will try to find someone that can assist you.
6: You use the word needs. We hear a lot about economics day in and day out, inflation.
7: Yeah,
6: things cut, services cut at the federal level, funding cut at the federal level. Are you now seeing increased needs because of that?
7: Yeah, we're seeing more increased needs. I mean, the reality is that when COVID hit, everything shifted.
6: Right.
7: So we dealt with that. I guess we all thought we were coming out of that. And then, you know, we start getting these various federal cuts. And what we see is a different population of person now. So we see, it used to be more of the lower income disadvantaged. So maybe it would be a lot of people on fixed income.
6: Okay.
7: What we're seeing now is working people, a lot of working people that are coming in, and my daycare is cut. My food stamps are cut. I mean, a lot of people don't realize, like, people that get food stamps, they're working. They have families, you know? You know, my rent went up, you know, things like that. You know, something along the lines of, like, you know, food is just very expensive. Gas has gone up, right? Insurance has gone up. I can't afford my co-pays to go to the doctor. So we're starting to see like a lot of people like that come in. And, you know, it is a little bit more difficult because a lot of the government programs, they set income guidelines and they're just like, you could have somebody that's like a dollar over, right? And they don't qualify for something, which, you know, for me, that's questionable.
6: Sure.
7: But, you know, they still need the help. And, you know, my opinion is, you know, you want working people. You want working people. You want to help them continue to work so they can build things. But we've started to see a lot of that.
6: And just to be as specific as you can be without breaking confidentiality, but I'm just, as you're describing this about working people, are you hearing specific stories about people that maybe two jobs in the family, that kind of thing, and maybe losing their housing because of it or really struggling with food? I mean, how specific can you get?
7: I mean, there are people that, you know, work two jobs and they're living paycheck to paycheck. And so let's say one of the jobs is an hourly job where the hours are reduced. It shifts the whole household dynamic, right? And so we have some people like, oh, my hours are reduced. So, you know, I had to get gas in my car to go to my job, but you know, I have two kids and I have to feed them and my food stamps got cut, you know, and that's like a common story.
6: Really?
7: Honestly, unfortunately. And so it's okay. There's a couple things there, right? It's one, how do we try to address the food issue, you know, with you? So we'll see, you know, if there's programs that are eligible, you know, to assist them in that way with long-term food. We have a pantry, but certainly there's other needs other than what the pantry can supply. But then, you know, depending upon the individual, we'll say, you know, do you want to sit down with one of our outreach workers and, you know, maybe kind of go through your situation. We can see what, you know, can assist you. And for majority of the people, it's not like they're frivolously spending money. It's not the case. It's I have X number of dollars and I'm trying to figure out how to, you know, make that work. I can say that our team is, they're very skillful and trying to help people figure out how to do things. They're very good at negotiating with landlords. You know, sometimes people get behind in their rent because, okay, I got to pay utilities, I got to buy food, and maybe they're not paying their whole rent. So they start to get behind. And so, you know, our staff will talk to landlords, and I get it, right? Like everything has gone up, but, you know, some of the rents, like, if a rent is $1,200 for an apartment on the east side of Buffalo with no utilities, that's just not feasible for somebody making $15 to $17 an hour, right? Like if you do the math, it's not

0: $15 an hour, right? Like, if you do the math, it's not mathing, right? So, you know, so it's like, okay, is there a housing program, which those are inundated with requests, but is there something we can get you on the list for, that type of thing? You know, it really is complicated. And so if you can imagine, like, that person having to deal with that stress day in and day out, which stress itself creates other medical issues, coupled with maybe you're not eating the most nutritious foods, you're not exercising because you're working and trying to do all this other stuff. I mean, then we're talking about health issues as well, right? And so that gets into the health insurance issue, which a lot of people are dealing with. They can't afford the co-pays. They're not necessarily eligible for Medicaid, right? So they got to buy into something. And what people are saying is, like, they can't afford to pay into that. So you're getting a population of people which are just trying to do something, like, good, that are getting sick, but they're pushing through, right? Trying to work and take care of their families. So it's like this vicious cycle that is happening.
1: And I appreciate that. I'm going to just ask you one more question before we kind of get into more specific things about some things that you got coming up here. But I'm just wondering, as you describe these scenarios, okay, you know, my food stamps have been cut. My rent has gone up because everybody's rent's gone up because the demand is so much higher and the supply is shorter. And then daycare may have been cut. Is that story, which you clearly know multiple individuals or are aware of multiple individuals, is that story, is that reality getting portrayed enough in the general conversation that we have in our country today? Because it doesn't seem like
0: I don't think it does. Right? Like, I think that, unfortunately, there's still a picture, right, in people's minds of who these people are.
1: Right.
0: And that's not the picture, right? I mean, I'm fortunate enough that I'm not in that situation. But let me tell you, I have family members that have been in that situation. And I'm trying to walk them through, like, hey, there's this resource, or can you try this or that, you know? And these are good, hardworking people. These are, you know, these are people that you may work in your doctor's offices, right? These are sometimes people that work in these organizations that are trying to help other people. That's the reality of it, right? Because, you know, we get government funding. We can only pay people so much money based on a grant or whatever. And so people have kids, they have lives, they have things going on. And it's real. It's not the person that people think. People think it's the person that just doesn't want to work, doesn't want to, you know, people have their ideas.
1: Sure.
0: It's not those people. It's people that, you know, you may have gone to a function and, you know, you've met somebody and it's that person, right? And a lot of times people are very, what we found is people are very ashamed. They don't want to disclose what is going on. And I get that, right? And so we try to figure out how can we offer services in the most dignified way. And that's another thing, you know, that's another soapbox of mine is, you know, you want to know people's life story before you help them. I mean, I get it. Some things we do need to have certain information, but some of it we don't. And we as providers and funders need to understand that. And sometimes you just got to help people and you got to figure out the root causes. And then we have to address the root causes as advocates, policymakers, community members, right? But to make somebody jump through hoops for a bag of food or because their utilities are getting shut off, I think is ridiculous. And I've had people that unfortunately are on the other side and they say, wow, I never realized what it was like to have to go through this process until it happened to me.
1: Hmm. Chandra Redfern with us here on What's Next, the CEO of the BFNC, Buffalo Federation of Neighborhood Centers. Appreciate your perspective. Somebody who, now that you're in Main Street, I mean, you're literally seeing this on a daily basis. But we also want to focus on something else that you guys have organized, a special event coming up. A gentleman that we've become aware of, John Hope Bryant. You're bringing him to Buffalo.
0: Yeah. So the event, we titled it Building a Way Forward because we would hope it would be just that for people attending. John Hope Bryant is an international speaker. He founded the Operation Hope Initiative, which is a nonprofit to address financial literacy, economic empowerment. He's written several books, but most recently wrote a book, Capitalism for All, which is a very interesting book. So I would actually encourage people to read it.
1: Really? Capitalism for All?
0: Capitalism for All.
1: All right.
0: He's a very unique outlook on capitalism, and a lot of it makes a lot of sense.
1: Is it a critique of capitalism, or is it
0: not? So his pers-

0: perspective is learning how to work within the systems that we have.
1: Okay.
0: And I personally believe, yes, we fight and advocate to change things, but let's be real. These systems have been in this country forever.
1: Right.
0: And so also a lot of times the people working to change the systems aren't the people that develop them, and you really need the people that develop them to change them, right? So what do you do, right? He says in his book, he says it's not about capitalism and it's not about socialism, but it's about a healthy mixture of both, which he calls capitalism for all, right? And he goes more in detail in his book about what that means. But the reality is, this is the world we live in. And he talks about presenting opportunities for the average person, right, to help them recognize how to build wealth and to help them learn how the systems work. That's really what it is. It's learning how the system works. I mean, and in his book, he even says, you know, capitalism is not the best system.
1: Right.
0: But he also says, nor is socialism. But, you know, there's a lot of pieces of both that are really great. And I think that's one of the things that the average person has to do, right? You have to learn how to make things work for you. And you have to look at, what do you have? What's going on? What can you do? Even, you know, monetizing. I always like to think of, like, there's so many people that have these unofficial businesses, right? That they do from their home and, you know,
1: side hustles.
0: Yeah, side hustles, right? Everybody's got a side hustle. They're selling this, they're doing this. How do you make that an official business to really start to help build something for yourself? Not just from a financial perspective, but from a legacy perspective. What are you leaving your family? So he talks about a lot of those things. He talks about home ownership. He talks a lot about credit scores and raising your credit score. Mm. How do you do that? And one of the reasons for raising the credit score is because when you have areas where groups of people and the credit scores are decent, then it really forces interest rates to go down. Like, he teaches people how these things work. And I think that's so important, because a lot of people, particularly lower income people or Black and brown people, we were not taught necessarily about financial systems and how they really operate. You know, we're taught you get a job, you put some money in savings, and, you know, but, like, what about retirement? You know, like, I'm not that far away from retirement, but it's something that some years ago I was like, hey, yeah, you know, it's not about getting your money and spending all your money, you know. And that's how sometimes people think, because if you didn't have money and then you get money, you're like, oh, I have money, I can buy things. But you got to think forward, right? And so that's what he does. He teaches a lot of practical things. I think he has a phenomenal story.
1: Yeah, his story is pretty interesting. I'm aware of him. I did not know his personal story.
0: Yeah, he's from Compton. He was homeless at one point in time, but he, you know, self-made, built himself up, but had investors and people that believed in him, and he worked hard. He talks a lot about that. He talks about, you know, as communities, creating opportunities for people to take advantage of.
1: Okay.
0: So it's not handing someone something, it's presenting an opportunity and that person working hard, given that opportunity, right? And so there's a role in it for everyone, for government, for private business, community. And I think that's how we have to address this problem, because you have groups of people, you have your 1% that keep getting wealthier and wealthier, but we need a middle class, right? That's what makes this United States thing work. And we need to figure out, you know, how to help people, and really that whole essential thought in America that you could work hard and work your way up, right? We have to figure out how to bring that back. And that comes from presenting opportunities. And so our goal is to, you know, have him come in to share some of his expertise and knowledge so that people can have takeaways and then know what the next steps. And then, you know, our desire is after that to have some community learning sessions and things for people, because too often you get people that come in and speak and things, and then, like, nothing happens. And so we don't want that to happen. Like, we really want to work with people on, okay, so what is your financial goal? You know, what is it? Let's try to figure that out and work towards that. And so, you know, we are grateful to have our sponsors, the Oshai Foundation, who they have a strategic plan aimed at increasing financial prosperity, particularly on the east side of Buffalo. And so I think it just fits really well together, and I'm really looking forward to seeing what happens, the good things that happen, you know, based on this event.
1: Chandra Redford, our guest on What's Next, the CEO of the BFNC. Their event, we were talking about John Hope Bryant, October 17th, right? It's called Building a Way Forward, right? Building a Way
0: Correct.
1: Forward. And that'll be right at your facility right on Main Street. We want to point out to individuals, if you want to attend, you do need, it's a free event, but you do need to pre-register, right?
0: Correct.
1: Right at your website?
0: Yep, they can go right to the website, www.bfnc.org. And actually, I believe when you jump on that page, he pops up and you can actually click and register for the event.
1: You know, I used the term earlier before we went on the air. This is more about financial literacy. And you said, well, that's somewhat part of it. But he also has some ideas about community investment that are also real potential game changers as well, right?
0: Yeah, his Operation Hope was built off of increasing financial literacy through getting financial coaching in places where people are. So actually going to the people.
1: Okay.
0: Because traditionally, right, if you want to know about finances or talk to somebody, you make an appointment and you go see somebody.
1: Go to an office in Williamsville.
0: Right. And then you talk to a person, they tell you, oh, you know, don't do this. You save this much and then you can retire and whatever. But, you know, one of the things is bringing these opportunities to people, because let's face it, for a lot of people, it is very overwhelming to talk about finances.
1: Oh, yeah.
0: You know, it's like it's over a lot of our heads. It's like, oh, my God, that's a lot to remember. So it's like if you can have financial literacy programs embedded in your workplace, because as an employer, right, you don't really like you want to think that people are doing the right stuff. But I got to tell you, like, I work in human services and I can't tell you how many people I've seen retire that just weren't ready to retire.
1: Sure.
0: So like age wise and maybe mentally they were ready to retire, but financially they weren't. And so we got to think about, yeah, I want people to work as long as they want to if you like your job. But a lot of people work a long time because they have to.
1: Right.
0: Right. They can't. And so, you know, one of the things when I became CEO of BFNC, I was like, oh, my goodness. Like, no, people should not retire from these jobs and like basically be living like hand to mouth. Like we should do something if people, you know. And so one of the things I appreciate is that we were able to actually start a 401k at BFNC, you know, where there is a match by us. But one, it helps employees to invest in their future and get them thinking about it. And then two, when you do retire, like, you'll have something. But, you know, he talks about doing things like that. He talks about, you know, barbershops, hairdressers, you know, making it kind of routine, financial literacy routine.
1: Sure.
0: And then he also talks a lot about CDFIs and, you know, investing in them because they're mission driven. And so they're looking to support opportunities that impact the underserved and also the deposits actually stay in the community in which they're made.
1: Sure.
0: And a lot of people don't realize when you like deposit in a bank, you got these huge entities. Although banks are great,
1: right,
0: but we also know they've had some issues with, you know, predatory lending, redlining, all that other stuff, mm-hmm. which is added to these problems. But, you know, he gives a lot of different strategies. And then he talks about cross-sector collaboration, which I think is really key. We have to not work in silos, right? So you have a community-based organization like BFNC, and we're trying to help people and whatever, but we need our partners in the private sector. You know, we need our M&T banks, our key banks. We need our government officials. We need our private business owners to come alongside and say, like, wait a minute. Yeah, this makes sense. Because the reality is, if you can increase people's financial standing, one, they're going to be healthier because they can afford some things. They can take care of some things. They're going to spend in the community, right? Which is going to help us have a thriving community, which then in turn makes it attractive for other people who want to visit or come live here. I mean, it all plays a role.
1: Chandra Redford, CEO of the Buffalo Federation of Neighborhood Centers, with us on What's Next. Hi there, I'm Jay Moran. Thanks for joining us today on Buffalo Toronto Public Media. Up next, it's John Hope Bryant. Mr. Bryant, philanthropist, author, entrepreneur and financial literacy advocate. John Hope Bryant with us on the next segment of What's Next.
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1: Next on What's Next, we talk with John Hope Bryant, founder and CEO of Operation Hope. First of all, thanks for joining us today on What's Next, sir.
5: My deep honor to be with you. I've heard great things about the program.
1: Well, thank you for sharing that. I know you were in Buffalo earlier this year for Buffalo Black Business Month, and now you're coming back again. Hey, you know, so that gives me, and we'll get into Operation Hope and its background here in just a little bit, but right off the bat, I know economic empowerment is really at the core of what you do. And I'm just wondering, you know, on this program, we've had different people come in with different ideas of how to help the impoverished in this community. I'm wondering from your perspective, again, you're only just seeing it from a different viewpoint, but when you see Buffalo, what do you think in terms of economic empowerment? What are there general thoughts that come to your mind?
5: Yeah, we're missing the basics.
1: Okay.
5: These are not poor people. That's the wrong way to look at it. All legitimate wealth in America came from so-called poor people. Sam Walton was so-called poor, high school educated, had a pickup truck and a storefront idea. In fact, when he first started it, his landlord stole his idea and it failed. And he moved, and Bentonville was an accident. He moved to, so think about Bentonville as Buffalo now.
1: Okay.
5: So wherever he was not supporting his idea, the landlord, the city. And said, oh yeah, why are you messing around with this? You know, we need big ideas. We need, you know, we don't need another retailer. And he moved to Bentonville, where he got support from the city and encouragement and a new landlord. And he put up a sign. He wanted to say Walton Mart, but he couldn't afford all the letters. So he just made it Walmart. And it's the largest retailer in the world now, the biggest employer in the world. And look, we got to get the credits. It's the basic stuff. These are not poor people. This is untapped human potential. You cannot have blocks and blocks and blocks of neighborhood where the credit score is 500, 550, 580 and expect to have economic activity. In fact, if you give them money because they're good people, but they're financially illiterate, maybe they don't even know what to do with it. If I give the study in my book, Capitalism for All, which is now a bestseller and part of why I'm coming back there, states in facts, that if you give a homeless man $1 million and do nothing else, he'll be broke in 6 months. That 70% of all lottery winners are bankrupt in 5 years. So this is not just about money. And if all you're doing is subsidizing people with money and you're wondering why things aren't changing, well, because nothing changed in mindset. If you make money during the day, you build wealth in your sleep. It's mindset. So you gotta get, so the credit score is 500, 550, 580, 610, nothing's gonna move. You're going to have check cashers, payday loan lenders, rent-to-own stores, title lenders, liquor stores, pawn shops. You know, that's going to be the business model, if you want to call it that, and very expensive debt. But if you can get the credit score up 100 points, very simple solution here now. If you live in a 580 credit score neighborhood, you live to about 61 years of age. And I've mapped every zip code in America by credit score through the Hope Financial Wellness Index at Operation Hope, backed by data of Experian, U.S. Census, etc. And when you're a 500, 600 credit score neighborhood, all you have is negative stuff. Crime is through the roof, low levels of home ownership, low levels of high school graduation, very low levels of college graduation. But most importantly, you drop dead at 61. For every 50-point increase in your credit score, you live 5 more years. So if you go 15 minutes away from that in Buffalo to another zip code, I could probably pull up the zip code as I did a credit score index when I was there, so if I could find it while we're talking.
1: Sure.
5: You go 15 minutes away from underserved Buffalo to another part of Buffalo that has a 700 credit score, you'll find in those areas you live to 81 years of age.
1: Wow.
5: That's a 20-year difference, 15 minutes apart. So that's not my opinion. That's data. So then probably the most powerful trip I took there was not the last couple of times I've been there. I really enjoyed, probably the most enjoyable trip was the last one I was there for the Black Business Group. But probably the most powerful trip I took when I was there was when I came there with the CEO of Key Bank, Chris Gorman, and we opened up a Hope Inside location in Buffalo with Key Bank. We're the only nonprofit in history ever allowed to operate inside of a bank branch because he wants more customers. And he can't give customers to a 500 credit score applicant. All he's going to do is turn them down or her down. But so he said, John, if you can get that credit score up to 680 to 700, well, I can then say I can say yes to that at prime rates, by the way. It's very important. At prime rates. So now, all of a sudden, once the credit score is at 700, your mindset changes. Now you don't want to be a renter, you want to be a homeowner. Okay? Homeowner means now I want to hire a painter, I want to hire a landscaper, I want to hire a roofer, I got maintenance to do. Those are jobs, those are vendors. And now I'm paying property taxes, that's income to the city. I'm paying a title report, you know, that's economic activity. They go from somebody cashing a check, employee for the city, to writing a check. I've now started a small business there because now I have a 750 credit score. I'm highly aspirational now. I have a small business idea. Okay, that creates economic activity, wealth, and creates jobs. All right, so you can go on and on and on and on with this, but if you get the credit score up in Buffalo, 100 points, you will change Buffalo. And I can give you a more sophisticated answer. I can say blah, blah, blah, just make myself sound intelligent. But what I just told you, no one's ever tried.
1: Right.
5: And we talk about race. We talk about politics. The color is green, people. And so if you get the credit score up, you change everything else. And it's not about the credit score as a trending indicator.
1: So, John Hope Bryant, then let me ask you this then. So who needs to hear that message? Is it policymakers or individuals, homeowners, or well, I should say not necessarily homeowners, obviously, but people who are dealing with difficult circumstances?
5: Yeah, and I just left West, just so people know I'm not picking on Buffalo in this way. I just left West Virginia with the mayor there and the wealthiest man in West Virginia. I told them the same exact thing I'm telling you. And they've decided they want to do a demonstration project in West Virginia, okay. Honey's in West Virginia, where they're going to cordon off several blocks to raise credit scores, and they actually believe this will work. And I believe, of course, I believe it. I created the whole concept. So your mayor, your county officials, your state officials, your chamber of commerce, the biggest employers there, the people who got the biggest stake in Buffalo need to hear this message, and they need to either debunk it, say it's not true, or they need to embrace it and say, okay, let's now move on this. No different than the mayor in Huntington, West Virginia is like, let me get a whole group of business leaders around a table here and the stakeholders here in Buffalo and begin ideating around what I'm calling magnet communities. Sorry, in Buffalo, that was Huntington, West Virginia.
1: Sure.
5: But that needs to happen in Buffalo. And then it's a private-public partnership. And then the residents need to say, okay, I need to go into Hope Inside at Key Bank or Hope Inside, one of the other locations, and sign up to get my credit score up, or sign up for home ownership, or sign up for small business. Let me sign up for one of these sponsored programs. They don't have to pay any money because Key Bank underwrote the cost in this example. And what I say to people is, just test what I'm saying. People say, why should I try God? Because God cannot possibly mismanage and screw up your life worse than you have. Give them a shot. So if people have tried everything else but what I'm saying, try it. What I've had with 4 million plus clients and $4.5 billion invested through Operation Hope is we have millions and millions of success stories who go, oh my God, this has changed my life. I feel better. I'm not depressed. I'm happier, more aspirational, which by the way affects your well-being and how long you live. And I've got options, and I've been able to move on my dreams. Again, the most tangible example I can give you is I've been able to buy a house. I'm paying myself rent now. That affects your self-esteem. It affects the tax base. It affects the economic activity in the country. The number one way you build wealth in America is home ownership. It's number one way, not even debatable. Well, what's the home ownership rate in Buffalo, people need to be asking? What's the home ownership rate in underserved Buffalo? What's the home ownership rate amongst, let's pick on my people, black people in this country? 41%. So why don't we have wealth? There's your answer right there. I mean, so let's go buy a house for the same cost of rent. And if you want to be a millionaire, buy a house in hood adjacent, not a fancy thing, something that you can afford and live in it. Then after 3 years, 4 years, a little bit of equity, get a modest line of credit, buy another house, hood adjacent, buy it, rehab it, and rent it. And rent it to somebody with a 700 credit score. And you do that three times, you're a millionaire. Do that three times over 6 years, you know, 10 years even. And now you set yourself up for retirement. My mother, so people who can type in a Juanita AI into their search engine and pull up my, this is named after my mother, an AI agent I created, we created to counsel people in 2 a.m. when they come home from work. Because my coach at the Hope Inside their location, of course, is not available at 2 a.m. You can talk to my mother, who is a single mother, raised 3 children, made $15 an hour for 32 years. And when she passed away with an 854 credit score, doesn't go that high anymore, making $15 an hour, she was worth $1 million.
1: Wow.
5: Had bought and sold 7 houses, had a stock account, had a life insurance policy, had a will. And the will was gangster, man. It said anybody in the will who challenges his will is removed from it. And I was a trustee. Yeah. So I'm not giving you wolf tickets. I'm saying this stuff's possible, but we've almost made this all too complex. You know, we've just made it all too, we got our brains busy working on things that have not worked. Like we want to have a nonstop political debate.
1: Right.
5: Well, the jobs don't come from politicians. 80% of jobs plus comes from the private sector. Well, you know, we're talking about socialism. If you want to distribute money like a socialist, you have to first collect it like a capitalist. So you need capitalists from underserved communities. You need owners. You need people with agency, people who have a mindset to build. Buffalo needs to be on. You need to be walking through Buffalo and go to coffee shops and hear people talking about the business they're going to start. Stop fighting AI. It's here.
1: Right, right.
5: Embrace it, right? Because AI is not going to take your job, but your job might be taken by somebody who can use AI. So embrace AI, become an expert at download ChatGPT, download Perplexity, download Claude AI. They're free right now. In a couple of years, I believe, these are going to be paid apps with what I call paywalls in front of them, so you can't get to them for free. Right now, the highest intelligence in the world, other than God himself, is available on your smartphone. Right? And so why aren't we saying, okay, AI in the law, AI in the media, AI in microphones, AI in printing, AI in, you know, daycare, whatever you're passionate about, get a certification in artificial intelligence or better, start a business. Look, this is practical. Right now, the country needs every year about 100,000 plumbers and electricians.
1: Right.
5: Those are well-paying jobs, man. We're talking about high five-figure, low six-figure jobs and our businesses. You can't AI plumbing. you can't AI air conditioning and electrician. So just the basic thing, go become a... If you're unemployed, listen to this, or you want to be gainfully employed, you want to be middle class, you want to be upper middle class, go pursue a trade like that is not susceptible to AI. But even if there's an AI data center going in somewhere around Buffalo versus fighting that, if it's a decision already made, there's going to need to be 500,000 well-paid electricians at $200,000 each a year that'll be needed just to keep AI data centers going. Think about this. All the stuff that AI is generating is going to need maintenance. It's going to need software upgrades. Think about robotics. It's going to need the arms need to be oiled. They need to be maintained. We need to be focused on the future. Buffalo, which is a great American city that used to help drive global trade and GDP, needs to reinvent itself for the future that's coming. Go where the puck is coming. And I, based on the people I met there, I mean, I'm very inspired in thinking that there's opportunity.
1: John Hope Bryan with us on What's Next. John Hope Bryan, the founder and CEO of Operation Hope. He is going to be in town for Building a Way Forward, with sponsored by the BFNC on October 17th. I want to just follow up on maybe your story, if you don't mind telling us how it came to pass that this sense of empowerment came to you. Trial and error, woke up one day and found it. What? Where did it come from for you?
5: It came from God, first of all. My mother told me she loved me every day of my life. Juanita Smith, the lady I said I designed the AI agent around, Juanita AI. And my mother, you know, mom and dad, working class people from the South. And I saw them. I saw my dad meet a payroll at the front door of our house as a small business owner. And he went broke because he was financially illiterate, not because he didn't hustle. And I saw my mother, who was an hourly worker, build $1 million net worth because she had discipline and she was financially literate. And they broke up over money. So I was like, okay, that's a signal. That's a sign. What are most black households? Broken up, single parent households. They're arguing over money, et cetera, et cetera. So, okay. So let me figure out what my mother did right. And so I went and lived with my mother. And I started my first business when I was 10 years old. Why? Because I went to go to a classroom and where a banker was teaching financial literacy. I want to do that in Buffalo, by the way. And I remember asking this banker, what do you do for a living? And how'd you get rich legally? And he said, I'm a banker and I finance entrepreneurs. I said, sir, I don't know what an entrepreneur is, but if you're financing it and it's legal, I'm going to be one. And I opened up the dictionary. You do a Google search today and investigated what a banker did, what an entrepreneur did. And I went back and said, so your job is to lend poor people money. Yep. And if all I gotta do is pray, prove I can pay it back. Yep. Okay, great. I'm in. And if I don't pay it back, I don't get dead. Because in my neighborhood, if you didn't pay it back, you know, bad things came. And he's like, no, I just give you a notice of default if you don't pay it back. So I said to him, wait a minute. So you're going to give me a piece of paper if I don't pay the loan back. I'm in. And I said, so are there other bankers like you? Yep, there are millions of bankers. And your job is an appropriate line? Yep. So that's Operation Hope today. So me, an entrepreneur who's moved $5 billion worth of capital in Forbes, just to name me one of the Forbes 250 greatest self-made, self-made American list. Up from nothing, from Confidence South Central. And then Operation Hope is the largest financial literacy coaching organization in America today, up from an idea I had, but that was inspired by that conversation I had with the banker, teaching people about money and creating economic plumbing for our neighborhoods. So I went to go work at a liquor store in my neighborhood after I left that financial literacy course, because I wanted to understand what this liquor store owner was getting the candy he was selling and the candy a counter inside the liquor store, because he wouldn't listen to me when I tell him he was selling the wrong kind of candy. And I was a 9-year-old kid with cavities. You should have listened to me. So I put him out of business, man. I found out where he was buying his candy. I quit the job working for him and went to go, my mother, and asked her for a loan. She let me borrow $40. We went to the wholesaler that he bought his candy from, and they sold me some candy, gave me some racks. I guess they thought it was a school project. And my house was on the way to school. His liquor store was not on the way to school. But he was the only game in town. And I made $300 on a $40 investment. Sorry, $300 a week on a $40 investment. And imagine what that did to my self-esteem.
1: Right.
5: Right. Right. Imagine what that did to my sense of agency. And once I put the liquor store out of the candy business, I was unstoppable. Right. I was homeless when I was 18 years old, because I believed too much in my own press. But rainbows follow storms. So I picked myself up. My credit score was 400, 500 back then. And look at me now. And so I tell people I am the proof positive experience of the book I'm telling you. I'm not writing a book as an academician. I'm writing a book not as a PhD, but a PhD. I am the confirmation that this system can work for you, but financial literacy is a civil rights issue of this generation. AI literacy is a civil rights issue of this generation, and both of these are future literacy. And if you plug this into the capitalist and free enterprise system and don't fight AI, don't fight capitalism. Capitalism is not evil. It's bad capitalism that's evil. You can't be a philanthropist unless you're making the money first. You can't be a socialist unless you're making the money first. And so money's not evil. I want the audience to hear this. The money's not evil, I've discovered. It's the love of money that's evil. It's the greed that's evil. And so I met lovely people in Buffalo. They're not evil. So what happens when you give a good person a productive system? They become a very successful good person. That's what we want. And so we need a strategy, we need a plan, and we need to operationalize that strategy and that plan in Buffalo. And I'm using my life experience, my own personal life, as a guidepost. And I can talk with great confidence about this because I've lived it. It's not anecdotal. You know, I'm not selling a concept. In fact, I'm not selling anything.
1: Right.
5: And I challenge anybody to, by the way, I say to people, okay, you disagree with me? Prove it. So I can prove it.
1: Yeah. And then I guess the final question is, I mean, and maybe I'm looking to get inside something that is still developing, but do you have plans for more in Buffalo beyond your next appearance on the 17th? What can you tell us?
5: I want to meet the mayor, and I want to meet the county officials in and around Buffalo and the state officials. I want to meet the biggest employers and the biggest leaders in the private sector in Buffalo. I want to meet the biggest community leaders in Buffalo. Dr. King and the Civil Rights Movement, which I call the Second Reconstruction, created a coalition of the willing in the streets, and they protested and did all that kind of stuff, and it made incredible progress. I want to create a new movement in the suites. Not the streets, the suites. I call it civil rights, not civil rights. From civil rights to civil rights, from the streets to the suites. I want a coalition of civic leaders and faith and community leaders who sit around a table and partner, not protest. I want a coalition of private sector and government leaders who are obsessed about how to raise credit scores, how to provide access to capital, how to provide internships and apprenticeships, how to embed AI literacy and financial literacy in the schools, K through college. How do we make Buffalo a model city? I want to get the banks focused on having, there should be 20 Hope Inside locations in Buffalo. This should be like Starbucks. Wherever you go, you see one. And we should measure credit scores. And look, somebody needs to prove me wrong. If John Bryant, crazy John Bryant says that if we just increase credit scores 100 points in Buffalo, it's going to stabilize Buffalo. He's wrong. Okay, I'm wrong. Prove it. Because I think I'm right. I think that if you do what I'm saying and you raise credit scores and you track it, you're going to find that everything else that you want to fix follows raising the credit score. You're going to find married couples proliferate if you raise credit scores. You're going to find home ownership increases. You're going to find cost of debt goes down. Cost of equity, availability of equity goes up. You're going to find people more optimistic. You're going to find there's more economic energy in the city. You're going to find, hold on, crime goes down. Violent crime almost disappears. College education skyrockets. Because it's not about the credit score. It's about the trending indicator of hope, well-being, belief, confidence, and a plan for your life. Wellness increases. You live 20 more years, as I said earlier. I mean, you think about this. People are working their whole life to retire, some people. And the average person with a 580 credit score is dropping dead at 61 years of age. How's that a good thing? It's before you're dropping dead before you get Social Security. You worked your whole life for it. How about we just create a new plan? How about we create a more rational approach that is more in your control? And then you got things that are like boogeyman stuff, like the politics you can't control and the race thing that you can't control. How about you put things back in your control? Now, we've been on, I don't know, half an hour.
1: Right.
5: And I've repeated myself probably three times in a couple of places, but because it's just so basic of what we're not doing. And I challenge anybody to take, we basically created a business plan for Buffalo. Yes, the details matter, but we created a business plan for Buffalo in a half an hour, the framework for it. Go talk to the bankers and say, is John Bryant making any sense? Go talk to the Chamber of Commerce. Go talk to Go talk to successful, go talk to millionaires in Buffalo. This guy, John Bryan, came with all this. Does this make any sense? And see what they say. And I bet you, I'll bet you dinner when I come there, that they say this guy's largely on point. By the way, I found the Buffalo credit score index. I've been an entrepreneur never gives up, and I've been looking for this credit score since we've been on the phone, right, on this interview. And so here's it. This is Community Credit Score Index from Operation Hope, Buffalo, New York. The following chart compares neighborhoods of Schiller Park and West Seneca. Yep. I assume you know those two neighborhoods.
1: Absolutely.
5: These two neighborhoods are less than 9 miles apart. Okay. Credit score in Schiller Park, 14211 zip code, mm-hmm, is 624. West Seneca, 14224, is 725. Now, I've not looked at this data before sharing it with you, so I'm just telling you what I see. Median household income in Schiller, $34,000. West Seneca, $76,000. Unemployment in Schiller, 9.1%. West Seneca, 4.8%. Half. Home ownership in Schiller, 44.7%. What's the average homeownership rate for Black America, by the way? 41% nationwide. What did I tell you? Number one way you build wealth? Home ownership. What's the average homeownership rate in West Seneca? I assume Seneca is an upper middle class neighborhood, by the way. Is that right?
1: Right, yeah. Suburb. Yeah. Mm-hmm.
5: Okay. 76% home ownership rate. Median home value, $91,000. Schiller, Seneca, what, $219,000. Property crimes, 49%. 49 per 1,000 residents. In West Seneca, 17 per 1,000. Here's one for you. Violent crimes per 1,000. Remember I told you crime goes down when you raise your credit score?
1: Right.
5: 16.2 per 1,000 in Schiller Park. 1.2 in West Seneca. Almost nothing. High school graduation rate, 84%, which is, 84% is actually pretty high for high school in an underserved neighborhood. But if you drop it down to 500 credit score, it goes down to 60%, by the way.
1: Right.
5: And in West Seneca, it's 95.1%, which essentially means college. Here's the drop the mic, life expectancy. Remember I told you?
1: Yes.
5: Credit scores?
1: Yep.
5: Schiller, 70 years. West Seneca, 80 years. I told you, for every 50-point increase in your credit score, you live five more years. And I didn't look at this data before I called you.
1: Right.
5: 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Any portion of that, and go pay off your car note, pay off the expensive debt, buy a car, put a down payment on a house, all kind of stuff. And then you go to your city and say, do you have any down payment assistance programs? Of course they do. You go to the county, do you have any things that help with small business owners? Of course they do. Now all of a sudden you're dreaming again. There's your answer for Buffalo.
1: 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Thanks for joining us today on What's Next.
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3: Well, good morning. Happy Sunday to you. Thanks for joining me for Sacred Classics here on BTPM Classical. I'm Ed Simone. Let's start this morning off with two hymns by the American composer Ned Roram.

Sing My Soul His Wondrous Love. And before that, we listened to Breathe On Me, Breath of God, two hymns by Ned Roram, the Indianapolis Pro Musica with Frank Bowles and the St. Paul's Episcopal Choir of Indianapolis sang the first, and the second was the St. John's College of Cambridge Choir with Andrew Nethsinger conducting. Ned Roram, born in Indiana, lived until 2022. He's a Pulitzer Prize-winning composer. He wrote hundreds of songs and hymns and chamber pieces, and three symphonies, and an opera version of Our Town as well. Wonderful composer. Got to work with him a little bit when I was younger and worked on a premiere of one of his pieces. Here's music now by the English composer Thomas Tallis. This is one of my favorites. Spem in Allium. It's scored for 40 voices, 40 parts. It's often called the 40. King's College Cambridge Choir. David Wilcox conducting.

Spem in Allium, Hope in Any Other, piece by the English Renaissance composer Thomas Tallis, lived until 1585. Isn't that marvelous piece? I just love that piece. I hope you enjoyed it as well. King's College Cambridge Choir, David Wilcox conducting. Well, let's turn now to a mass by Franz Joseph Haydn. A little while ago, we played Haydn's Mass number 10, the Mass in Time of War. This is its sequel, the Mass number 11, Mass for Troubled Times from 1798. It's also called the Nelson Mass. It's called that because news of Nelson's defeat of Napoleon's army on the Nile arrived in Vienna the day of the premiere of this Mass. The Bavarian Radio Symphony Orchestra and chorus with soloists led by Colin Davis.

0: Francisco Ariza, the tenor, Mariana Lipovcek, the mezzo, the great Barbara Hendricks, the soprano, the Bavarian Radio Symphony Orchestra and Chorus, all led by Colin Davis, in that performance of the Mass No. 11 in D minor, the Nelson Mass, or the Mass for Troubled Times from 1798 by Franz Joseph Haydn. Well, in the next hour, we'll have music by Tchaikovsky and Charles Gounod and more. I'm Ed Simone. Thanks so much for staying with me as Sacred Classics continues here on BTPM Classical.
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0: Well, good morning. Thanks for joining me for the second hour of Sacred Classics here on BTPM Classical. I'm Ed Simone. Let's start this hour with a couple of American hymns from the 1860s. Angel Band and In the Sweet By and By.

In the Sweet By and By, written by Sanford Fillmore Bennett and Joseph P. Webster in 1868. Joseph P. Webster wrote the music. He was born in New Hampshire, and Sanford Fillmore Bennett was born in Eden, New York, just down the road from our studios here in Buffalo. Angel Band, My Latest Sun is Sinking in the West, that's by Jefferson Haskell. It was written in 1860. He was a Methodist minister from Connecticut. The Anonymous Four sang those for us. Here's music of a very different kind. This is the Hymn of the Cherubim from the Liturgy of St. John Chrysostom. He was the Bishop of Constantinople, lived until 407. Music by Tchaikovsky.

Valery Polyansky, the USSR Ministry of Culture Chamber Choir, in that Tchaikovsky setting of the Liturgy of St. John Chrysostom, the Hymn of the Cherubim. That's a beautiful liturgy. If you haven't heard the whole thing, it's worth listening to. Here's something else worth listening to, the third part of a sacred trilogy by the French composer Charles Gounod, Mors et Vita, Death and Life. The choir is the Orfeon Donostiara. Michel Plasson leads the Orchestre du Capitole de Toulouse.

John Aller, the tenor, Nadine Denise, the contralto, and Barbara Hendricks, the soprano, an encore performance from her this morning. The Orfeon Donostiara Choir, the Orchestre du Capitole de Toulouse, led by Michel Plasson, in the third part of a sacred trilogy by Charles Gounod from 1855, Mors et Vita, Death and Life. Let's head back to England now for two English hymns.

Two English hymns. The first, by the contemporary composer Joseph Phibbs, the Nacien's Mater. Joseph Phibbs was born in London in 1974. And then we heard the Ave Maria Mater Dei by William Cornish, lived until 1523. He was a composer and an actor and a poet as well. Harry Christopher's in the 16 sang those two for us. Here's a Gloria by Antonio Vivaldi.

0: Two movements from La Gloria in D major by Antonio Vivaldi, the Academy of Ancient Music and the Christ Church Cathedral Choir led by Simon Preston. That's the end of Sacred Classics for this Sunday morning, but if you'll continue listening along with me, we'll have music by Handel and Schubert and some film music and more. I'm Ed Simone. Thanks so much for making me part of your Sunday morning and enjoying this wonderful music along with me here on BTPM Classical.
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0: Well, good morning, good morning. I hope your Sunday, the 11th of October, is shaping up to be just swell. I'm Ed Simone. Thanks for joining me for some great classical music here on BTPM Classical. The leaves are turning here in Western New York and Southern Ontario. All those wonderful shades of gold and red and yellow. Hope wherever you are, it's just as pretty. Let's see. In 1918, on this date in New York City, the Tony and Oscar-winning choreographer Jerome Robbins was born. And a year later, in 1919, jazz great percussionist Art Blakey was born as well. In 1948, Frank Lesser's musical Where's Charlie, starring Ray Bolger, opened at the St. James Theater in New York and ran for nearly 800 performances. And the great violinist Rachel Barton Pine is celebrating a birthday today. Happy birthday, Rachel Barton Pine, from your friends here at BTPM Classical. Here's a rondo by Franz Schubert.

A Rondo Brillant for violin and piano by Franz Schubert, Alina Ibragimova on the violin, and Cedric Tiburghien at the piano. Here's a Concerto a Due Cori by George Friedrich Handel, the Academy of Ancient Music, Christopher Hogwood conducting.

0: Composers like George Friedrich Handel would take vocal music that they'd composed and transcribe it for instruments. In this case, a concerto a due cori, two choirs of brass and wind instruments, and strings. And that one in F major by George Friedrich Handel. The Academy of Ancient Music, Christopher Hogwood conducting. In just a moment, we'll have music from the cinema by Ennio Morricone. I'm Ed Simone. Thanks for hanging with me on a Sunday morning here on BTPM Classical.
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2: 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And Brahms' Second Symphony is complemented by Sa Riajo Ciel di Ver, led by Italian conductor and former concertmaster of the Mahler Chamber Orchestra, Antonello Monacorda. 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

The main theme from the 1989 Brian De Palma film Casualties of War by the Italian composer Ennio Morricone. The film had a script by the great playwright David Rabe. The Roma Sinfonietta Orchestra, led by the composer Ennio Morricone, Yo-Yo Ma was the cellist. Here are six old Netherlandish dances by the Dutch-German composer Julius Röntgen. The NDR Radio Philharmonic of Hanover, David Porcelain conducting.

0: Six Old Netherlandish Dances by the German composer Julius Röntgen. He had some Dutch ancestry. He lived until 1932. The NDR Radio Philharmonic of Hanover, David Porcelain conducting. Well, in just a moment, we'll listen to a trumpet voluntary by John Stanley. That's coming up here on BTPM Classical. I'm Ed Simone. Thanks for joining me for a Sunday morning.
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A trumpet voluntary by the English composer John Stanley. He lived until 1786. He was nearly blind from a childhood accident, but he was hired at the age of 9 to be a church organist and paid what was really quite a handsome sum of £20. £20 in the 1720s would be about £5,000 today. So he must have been very good. That was his trumpet voluntary. Number 5 in D minor, Stephen Burns, the trumpeter. Well, let's stay in England for music by Gustav Holst. This is his Somerset Rhapsody. Somerset, of course, west of England, coastal area, very beautiful. The London Symphony Orchestra, Richard Hickok's conducting.

0: Gustav Holst, capturing the lovely coastline and countryside of Somerset in that Somerset Rhapsody. Richard Hickox led the London Symphony Orchestra. In the next hour, we can share music by Mozart and Chabrière and more. I'm Ed Simone. Thanks so much for choosing to listen along with me to this marvelous music here on BTPM Classical.
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0: Well, good morning. Hope your Sunday morning is a very enjoyable one. I'm Ed Simone, here with my cup of tea. Let's start this hour of great classical music off with something lively, shall we? Here's the Presto, fourth movement from the Symphony No. 36 by Mozart, the Linz Symphony. Maximiano Valdez leads the hometown band, the Buffalo Philharmonic Orchestra.

Music from 1783 by Mozart, the final movement from his symphony number 36 in C, the Linz Symphony. Maximiano Valdez led the Buffalo Philharmonic. Maximiano Valdez is the former music director of the BPO. I just heard the Buffalo Philharmonic in a concert down at St. Bonaventure University. What a marvelous ensemble they are. Joanne Folletta and the Buffalo Philharmonic. Here's an overture by Emmanuel Chabrier, L'Étoile, the Star. L'Orchestre de la Suisse Romande, Neme Yervi, conducting.

0: the overture from the comic opera by Emmanuel Chabrier from 1877, L'Étoile, the Star. I always love that opera. It has one of my favorite opera characters in it, King Ouf the First. The Orchestre de la Suisse Romande, Naimé Järvi conducting.
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Music by Johann Christian Bach, the overture from his opera Orion, 1763. Anthony Halsted led the Hanover Band. Here's music by the Swedish composer Hugo Alfvén, lived until 1960. This is the second Swedish rhapsody, the Uppsala Rhapsody. The Iceland Symphony Orchestra, Petri Sakari, conducting.

0: The second Swedish Rhapsody, the Uppsala Rhapsody, Uppsala, area north of Stockholm, beautiful countryside, and a royal history as well. Hugo Alfvén, Swedish composer, the Iceland Symphony Orchestra, Petri Sakari conducting. Well, we're celebrating 50 years of great music here on BTPM Classical. We say music to your ears for 50 years. I remember when the station first went on the air in 1976. I was a student in the Southern Tier. If I put the antenna out the window, I could just about pull in the signal. Now, of course, it's so easy to listen to BTPM Classical. 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Take us with you wherever you go. We hope you will. I'm Ed Simone. More great music coming up.
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2: 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And Brahms' Second Symphony is complemented by Sarriaho Sieliver, led by Italian conductor and former concertmaster of the Mahler Chamber Orchestra, Antonello Monacorda. Jan Leschetsky plays Grieg, October 22nd, 24th, and 25th at Roy Thompson Hall. Tickets at tso.ca.
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Vladimir Ashkenazy playing that mazurka by Frédéric Chopin. Well, we have time for one more work together. Let's listen to a tone poem by Richard Strauss. This is Till Eulenspiegel's Merry Pranks. Till Eulenspiegel, hero of old German folk tales, started around the 1400s. People think that Till Eulenspiegel might have been an actual person who pulled pranks on the rich and powerful during the time of the Great Plague. But in Strauss's version, he's a prankster who gets more than he bargained for at the end. Michael Tilson Thomas leads the London Symphony Orchestra.

Poor Till. He just doesn't end up very well there at the end of Till Eulenspiegel's Merry Pranks by Richard Strauss. The London Symphony Orchestra, Michael Tilson Thomas, conducting. That about does it for me. I'm Ed Simone. Thanks so much for sharing your Sunday morning with me. I'll be back again with you on Thursday night. Don't go away. Sunday Baroque with Suzanne Bona coming right up. As always, thanks so much for listening to BTPM Classical.

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2: It's Sunday Baroque. I'm Suzanne Bona. Canada celebrates its Thanksgiving Day on the second Monday in October. It is a harvest festival, an occasion for celebrating and expressing gratitude for an abundant harvest and sharing food with other people in the community. There is an abundant harvest of excellent Canadian musicians, including some who are particularly dedicated to playing Baroque music. And today, on the eve of Canada's national holiday, you will be treated to performances by Taufel Music Baroque Orchestra, Ensemble Caprice, and Les Boreades, among others.

Ottawa-born pianist Angela Hewitt's parents were both musicians, and she was only 9 years old when she gave her first recital at Toronto's Royal Conservatory of Music, where she eventually studied. The proud Canadian musician was made an officer of the Order of Canada in 2000. This is Angela Hewitt playing two solos by Jean-Philippe Rameau.

Pianist Angela Hewitt played a pair of keyboard solos subtitled The Knitters and The Egyptian from the Suite in G Minor by Jean-Philippe Rameau. This is Sunday Baroque, supported by Newport Mansions, protecting, preserving, and presenting an exceptional collection of house museums and landscapes in one of the most historically intact cities in America, Newport, Rhode Island, newportmansions.org. Ensemble Caprice was originally formed in Stuttgart, but relocated to Canada in part because of the rich environment for Baroque music there. Its two founders are Matthias Malta and Sophie Lariviere, both recorder players, and they're featured in this concerto by Antonio Vivaldi.

Recorder players Matthias Mauta and Sophie Lariviere, violinists Olivier Brault and David Greenberg, and the Ensemble Caprice played Antonio Vivaldi's Concerto for Two Recorders and Two Violins, catalog number 533. Since 1972, Toronto Consort's been playing rarely heard music and collaborating with actors and dancers and visual artists to add drama and context. Toronto Consort performs a chanson by Orlando de Lasso called Ardent Love.

0: Different cities, different countries, one connected community. This Thanksgiving, BTPM Classical is grateful to be part of it.
1: Sunday Baroque is funded thanks to the Friends of Sunday Baroque, including the Straub family of Wilton, Connecticut, and Rita Sackett, in loving memory of her husband, Mark. The longtime leader of Canada's Tafel music wasn't even Canadian. Jean Lemann was a native New Yorker. Born in Queens and raised in Larchmont, she started violin lessons at age 7. And then in her 20s, thanks to her mom, who loved music by Johann Sebastian Bach, she found her perfect match in the Baroque violin. Jean Lemann joined Tafel music as a violinist and soon after became its music director. The New Yorker also became a Canadian citizen. Jean Lemann leads Tafel music, playing a suite by George Frideric Handel called The Faithful Shepherd.

Gene Lamont led Tuffa Music, playing a suite from George Frederick Handel's Faithful Shepherd. The world-renowned Period Instrument Orchestra is based in Toronto, and there's more about the ensemble on our website and more about Canada's Thanksgiving celebration on October 12th. It is SundayBaroque.org.

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The Greek mythological god of the north wind, Boreas, had two sons, the Boreads, and that's also the name of a Montreal-based Baroque ensemble formed in 1991 by Francis Colprone. He leads Les Boreads with oboe soloist Matthew Jenajohn playing Tommaso Albinoni's Oboe Concerto in D minor.

0: Matthew Jenajohn was the oboe soloist with Les Boreades playing Tommaso Albinoni's Oboe Concerto in D minor. Sunday Baroque is produced at WSHU in Fairfield, Connecticut, and funded by the Richard P. Garmany Fund at Hartford Foundation for Public Giving, providing support to institutions that are committed to enriching lives in Connecticut, including Connecticut Landmarks and the Hillstead Museum. Our production team is Julie Ferdino, Jennifer Basher, Sabrina Garone, Ann Lopez, and Lexi Perrinell. I'm Suzanne Bona, and this is Sunday Baroque. Members of the early music group Quicksilver play instruments that were popular in the Baroque era. Their album Stile Moderno features music that was new in the 17th century, and they chose composers whose names may be new to you. Coming up in the next hour of Sunday Baroque, you will hear Quicksilver play one of those rare treats.
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0: It's Sunday Baroque. I'm Suzanne Bona. Giovanni Battista Fontana was born in 1571 in the waning years of the Renaissance era, and he came of age as the Baroque era was emerging. Fontana pushed the boundaries, writing in an innovative, freer style called Stile Moderno. At the other end of the spectrum, English musician William Boyce was born in 1711 in the final decades of the Baroque era. He came of age as the classical era was beginning, and so he straddled that transition. Their music bookends the Baroque, and today you will hear music by both men and a couple of their in-between colleagues.

Giovanni Gabrielli lived from the 1550s to the year 1612. The Venetian organist and composer worked at the iconic St. Mark's Basilica in his hometown, and he used that echo in the big domed building as part of his music. Gabrielli Consort plays Canzona No. 16 by Giovanni Gabrielli.

Paul McCreesh led Gabrielli Consort playing Canzona No. 16 by Giovanni Gabrielli. This is Sunday Baroque. Giovanni Fontana was born in 1571 at the end of the Renaissance era into the early Baroque era. He championed a freer style called Stile Moderno. It's also the title of Quicksilver's recording of 17th century music demonstrating that style. This is Giovanni Fontana's 14th Sonata.

Quicksilver played the 14th Sonata by Giovanni Battista Fontana. Leonora Duarte was born 30 years after Fontana, and she was a prominent musical leader in Antwerp in the mid-17th century. The group Transports Publics plays two of Leonora Duarte's sinfonias.

Transports Publix played two symphonias by 18th century innovator Leonardo Duarte. You can follow Sunday Baroque on Instagram for fun throwbacks and lots of photos. We're at Sunday_Baroque. This is Sunday Baroque.

0: There's a lot to love about the places we call home. The people, the stories, and the communities that bring us together. 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
1: Sunday Baroque is funded thanks to a group of music-loving donors called the Friends of Sunday Baroque, whose generous contributors include the Schilling Family Foundation Incorporated and Lynn Walther of Lake Grove, New York. Musician Elizabeth Claude Jacquet de la Guerre was a talented keyboard player who helped evolve Baroque keyboard music and cantatas, helping her become one of the first French women to enjoy some fame as a composer and to have her music published. Elizabeth Claude Jacquet de la Guerre's compositions include six violin sonatas and violinist Florence Malgoire and Les Domino Play No. 6.

Violinist Florence Malgoire and her group Les Dominos played the violin, Sonata No. 6, by 17th century Frenchwoman Elizabeth Claude Jacquet de la Guerre. There is more about the music on our website, sundaybaroque.org.

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The artist Michelangelo said that genius is eternal patience. Johann Sebastian Bach's patience over his lifetime is part of his genius. The patience and tenacity to keep composing, to keep being curious about the talented musicians around him, and to be forever on the lookout for the next opportunity. Bach's life from 1685 until 1750 encompasses the last 65 years of the official Baroque era in history. Trumpeter Nicholas Eklund and the Swiss Baroque soloists play Bach's Second Brandenburg Concerto.

Trumpeter Nicholas Eklund and the Swiss Baroque soloists played the second Brandenburg Concerto by Johann Sebastian Bach. 18th century composer William Boyce was born in 1711 and was famous for writing 8 symphonies. It was kind of a newish musical form that was rapidly evolving as the Baroque era in music history evolved into the classical era. William Boughton leads the English String Orchestra playing Boyce's Symphony No. 4.

0: William Boughton and the English String Orchestra play the Fourth Symphony by William Boyce. You can always go to sundaybaroque.org to find out more about all the music, musicians, and recordings you hear on this program. Sunday Baroque is produced at the Richard P. Garmany Classical Music Production Suite at WSHU in Fairfield, Connecticut by Julie Ferdino, Jennifer Basher, Sabrina Garone, Ann Lopez, Lexi Parinal, and I'm Suzanne Bona. This is Sunday Baroque.
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on Buffalo Toronto Public Media Classical on this Canadian Thanksgiving weekend, with Andrew Litton conducting the Philharmonia Orchestra. That was violinist Anna Kiko Myers with the meditation from the opera Thaïs by Jules Massenet, a serene interlude to depict a spiritual transformation. That soaring violin line is actually a prayer, perhaps a prayer of thanks. Well, on Buffalo Toronto Public Media Classical, I'm thankful that you're joining me this Sunday afternoon. I'm your host, Peter Hall. You know, since Beethoven, a composer's fifth and ninth symphonies have always received really special attention. Beethoven's fifth, Mahler's fifth, Tchaikovsky's fifth, Shostakovich's fifth. Well, the list goes on and on. Here is a fifth symphony you might not think about because it was written before Beethoven, the Symphony No. 5 in G by Franz Ignaz Beck.

0: Music that hinted at the classical era's future by a German early classical era composer before Mozart, before Beethoven, here on BTPM Classical with Donald Armstrong conducting the New Zealand Chamber Orchestra. There was music by an early symphonist named Franz Ignaz Bech, his Symphony No. 5 in G. And speaking of Fifth Symphonies, you might want to check out the BTPM Classical blog at btpm.org/classical and read Marty Wimmer's post titled The Curse of the Fifth. After a few messages, we'll have the best version ever of A Short Ride in a Fast Machine.
1: 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When data leads, evidence shows what works. Progress isn't a miracle, it's momentum. And momentum depends on continued research. Roswell Park Research delivers. Because you matter, research matters.
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You're listening to Buffalo Toronto Public Media Classical on this Canadian Thanksgiving weekend, and that, to my ear, is the best recording we have of John Adams' Short Ride in a Fast Machine, Simon Rattle conducting the City of Birmingham Symphony Orchestra. That's music that moves right along. Well, the next piece of music also gets cooking as a hunter who went out hunting on a Sunday when he should have been in church pays the price with his soul. Here is the symphonic poem, Le Chasseur Maudit, The Accursed Huntsman, music by César Franck.

0: on Buffalo Toronto Public Media Classical on this Canadian Thanksgiving weekend, with Riccardo Muti conducting the Philadelphia Orchestra. That was music by César Franck, the symphonic poem Le Chasseur Maudit, The Accursed Huntsman. Thanks for joining me this Sunday afternoon. I'm your host, Peter Hall. Now, did you vote during Fat Bear Week last week? Well, turns out my, and almost everybody else's pick, was the bear called Backpack. Protected by his mother's fierce devotion, Backpack rose from a cub with a broken leg to be the 2026 Fat Bear Champion. And after a few messages, well, in his honor, we'll have Smetana's Bear Dance.
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On BTPM Classical with Antonín Kubálek at the piano, we heard music by Czech composer Bedřich Smetana from his Czech dances. That was The Bear Dance. And that was in honor of Backpack, a brown bear, and this year's winner of the online Fat Bear Week contest. There's a lesson for us all in his story. His mother nurtured him through a summer with his broken leg. And as he matured, Backpack developed a reputation for being resourceful, patient, non-confrontational, and a master of waiting his turn at the falls to catch salmon. He actually learned to fish efficiently in the quieter areas, conserving his energy, not getting into fights, and steadily putting on weight. Good for you, Backpack. Rangers often noted that he was very calm for a bear, and his ability to thrive without conflict got him through. As I said, there's a lesson there.

0: 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We heard Mozart's Flute Quartet No. 1 in D. For more Mozart, join us tomorrow and every weekday at 9 a.m. for the Mozart Block at 9 o'clock. Then at 9:30 a.m., stick around for Joanne's Classical Corner. Speaking of Joanne, she's going to conduct some charming music by Shostakovich right after this break.
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We heard the Gadfly Suite. Speaking of the BPO, have you heard them this season? 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I'm your host, Peter Hall. Now, music composed by the German Handel, but for a London audience.

0: Ever resourceful, Handel adapted some early chamber music into that lively concerto grosso, full of bright dialogue between the soloists and the ensemble. So typical of his London concert works. He loved London, and Londoners loved him. On BTPM Classical, with Christopher Hogwood conducting the Handel and Haydn Society, we heard a Handel Concerto Grosso, Opus 3, Number 6. Now, I've seen ants scurrying around. I've seen them swarming, and sometimes I've seen them walking in a straight line. But in a moment, we'll hear them dance. Just ahead, the Waltz of the Black Ants.
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on Buffalo Toronto Public Media Classical on this Canadian Thanksgiving weekend with the Boston Cello Quartet. We heard Waltz of the Black Ants, music by Tetsuro Hoshi. Thanks for joining me this Sunday afternoon. I'm your host, Peter Hall. Now, you've probably seen Mickey Mouse as the Sorcerer's Apprentice, getting in a little bit over his head. Well, here's that music by Paul Dukas.

0: on BTPM Classical with Michel Plasson conducting the Capital Orchestra of Toulouse. That was music by Paul Ducas, The Sorcerer's Apprentice.
1: The 11th annual Section 6 Hall of Fame dinner will be held on December 3rd at the Columns in Elma. Section 6 celebrates the class of 2026, December 3rd. 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

0: on BTPM Classical with Stephanie Gondley conducting the English Chamber Orchestra. That was pianist Maria Clara Monetti with Giovanni Paisiello's Keyboard Concerto No. 3. And after the break, music by one of Dvorak's more promising students, Josef Suk, who became Dvorak's son-in-law. After the break, Suk's fantastic scherzo.
1: 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And Brahms' Second Symphony is complemented by Sarriaho Cieliver, led by Italian conductor and former concertmaster of the Mahler Chamber Orchestra, Antonello Monacorda. 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

0: Written early in his career, that fantastic scherzo by Joseph Suk is just full of youthful energy. And on Buffalo Toronto Public Media Classical on this Canadian Thanksgiving weekend, with Charles McCarris conducting the very energetic Czech Philharmonic Orchestra, they played music by their countryman Joseph Suk, his fantastic scherzo. After a short break, brother and sister, Brima Kanemason, he's a violinist, and Geneva Kanemason, she's a pianist, team up for a gentle miniature evoking waves washing up on a quiet shore. Costa Nuova Tedesco's Sea Murmurs.
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brother and sister, Brahma Kanamason, he's a violinist, Jennifer Kanamason, she's a pianist, evoking waves washing up on a quiet shore, with Mario Kazanluova Tedesco's Sea Murmurs. 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And tell us your favorite BTPM classical, or if you want to say WNED classical memory, we do go back 50 years. Maybe it was a composer or a performer, a particular piece that really stuck with you. Whatever, we want to hear about it, and then we want to air your comments along with others throughout the year, and, well, again, we'd love to include yours. So the burden is now on you to call us, 716-273-0870. You can do it.

on Buffalo Toronto Public Media Classical on this Canadian Thanksgiving weekend with Claudio Simone conducting I Solisti Veneti. We had flutist James Galway with music by Giovanni Battista Pergolesi. Pergolesi, a flute concerto. Hey, thanks for joining me this Sunday afternoon. I'm your host, Peter Hall. Now, if you can, settle back for a real treat, a suite from the ballet Appalachian Spring by Aaron Copland. That ballet score that captured the American optimism, written for Martha Graham, it has those open harmonies and centers around that shaker tune, Simple Gifts. We see wide landscapes. We see hopeful new beginnings. Copland's younger friend, 18 years younger, Leonard Bernstein, conducts the Los Angeles Philharmonic in Copland's Appalachian Spring.

0: on Buffalo Toronto Public Media Classical on this Canadian Thanksgiving weekend with Leonard Bernstein conducting the Los Angeles Philharmonic in music by his older friend Aaron Copland. Aaron Copland's Appalachian Spring, a suite from the ballet. Thanks for joining me this Sunday afternoon. I'm your host, Peter Hall. More music just ahead.
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Now, back in the classical era, there was a very strong Vienna-Prague connection. Vienna loved Czech musicians. They were all over the place. And thanks to influence by Mozart and others, Vienna also loved music by Czech composers, including Jiří Antonín Benda. And here on BTPM Classical with Christian Benda, conducting the Prague Chamber Orchestra, that was Jiří Antonín Benda's Sinfonia No. 2. Have you heard the BPO at Kleinhans lately? Their performances are blowing everyone away. Really? So exciting. Well, let's go back to the archives for their performance of Rossini's exciting Semiramide Overture. Joanne Folletta conducts.

0: on BTPM Classical, with Joanne Folletta conducting the Buffalo Philharmonic Orchestra. That was the overture to Rossini's opera Semiramide, music by Gioachino Rossini. And as I asked earlier, have you heard the BPO over at Kleinhans these past few weeks? They are on fire. Fabulous. Everyone agrees. And you know, you can keep up with the BPO and Joanne Folletta right here each weekday on Joanne's Classical Corner at the new times, 9:30 a.m. and 6:30 p.m. Just ahead, music composed by and played by two Buffalo guys who sadly passed away far too young, and man, do we miss them.
1: The 11th annual Section 6 Hall of Fame dinner will be held on December 3rd at the Columns in Elma. 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

on BTPM Classical, the late, great Ifar Mekashov from out in UB. He was at the piano there playing a 1984 composition by Robert Berkman called Thorn Torn Lips. Former WNED host Bob Berkman, one of the nicest and one of the funniest guys ever. We miss him and Ivar Mekashov too. Now, each weeknight from 10 to midnight, you get a musical take from a different BTPM Classical host. I'm Peter Hall, and on Mondays, I'll be your host with nothing but chamber music. Now, it's no secret that my favorite form of music is the piano trio, piano, violin, and cello. And it's all piano trios tomorrow from 10 p.m. to midnight with music by Haydn, Taneyev, Saint-Saëns, and Louis Ferenc, whose music we're about to hear right now. Here is the piano quintet by the glass-ceiling-shattering early Romantic-era composer Louis Ferenc, her piano quintet number 2.

on Buffalo Toronto Public Media Classical on this Canadian Thanksgiving weekend, some chamber music, with the Schubert Ensemble of London assembling to perform Louise Ferranc's Piano Quintet No. 2. Want more? Well, as always, it's all about chamber music on BTPM Classical's Late Night, Monday Night Edition, and this week we'll have two French delights from the Paris Conservatoire professors, Saint-Saëns and Louise Ferranc, whom you just heard. After a little refresher by Haydn, we'll also have the mighty Russian trio by Sergei Taneyev. Join me, Peter Hall, on BTPM Classical, Monday, Late Night, from 10 to midnight. But that's all for me for today. Stay right here for your Sunday evening host, Kelly Sheldon. 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

0: Blakeney decides to try and solve Elliot's murder, and Susan finds herself in a final showdown before she and Pund both discover the solution to their mysteries. 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
2: I'm Kelly Sheldon joining you this evening here on BTPM Classical. I hope you're having a great weekend. And we're going to get started with a performance by a celebrated Canadian musician. He's a violinist named James Ennis, and he's from Manitoba. In 2007, he became the youngest person ever elected as a Fellow of the Royal Society of Canada. He was just 31. His father was a trumpet player and his mother was a ballerina, but he credits Sesame Street for inspiring him to play the violin. He saw the episode featuring Itzhak Perlman, and that was it for him. And here he is playing Johann Sebastian Bach's Violin Concerto in G minor, along with the National Arts Center Orchestra.

That was James Ennis playing Johann Sebastian Bach's Violin Concerto in G minor, and he was accompanied by the National Arts Center Orchestra right here on BTPM Classical. And up next, we have the delightful overture to A Midsummer Night's Dream by Felix Mendelssohn. He wrote this overture when he was just 17. He had read German translations of the Shakespeare play when he was young and, like many before and after him, fell under Shakespeare's spell and was struck with inspiration. You may know that he also wrote incidental music for the rest of the play. That didn't happen until 16 years later. Here's George Zell leading the Cleveland Orchestra.

0: We just heard the Cleveland Orchestra performing the Overture to A Midsummer Night's Dream, written by Felix Mendelssohn. George Zell was at the podium right here on BTPM Classical. I'm your host, Kelly Sheldon. Glad to be here with you on this Sunday evening. We'll be back in just a minute with music written by a lute-playing star of the Baroque era.
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That was Horst Klee on the guitar here on BTPM Classical, playing the Prelude and Allemande from Sylvius Leopold Weiss's Suite in A Major. Up next, we'll listen to some music by Mozart, but we also play music by Mozart every weekday morning. You can join Mark Swartz for the Mozart Block at 9 o'clock every Monday through Friday. But right now, we're going to listen to his Symphony No. 45 in D major. Here's Charles Mackerras and the Prague Chamber Orchestra.

0: We just heard Mozart's Symphony No. 45 in D major, and Charles Mackeras conducted the Prague Chamber Orchestra on that recording for you this evening here on BTPM Classical. I'm your host, Kelly Sheldon, and we'll be back in a minute with music by English composer Lawrence Ashmore.
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Summer from The Four Seasons by Lawrence Ashmore. That was Richard Stoltzman on the clarinet playing along with the Guildhall String Ensemble right here on member-supported BTPM Classical. 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
0: I'm Kelly Sheldon, listening to music along with you here on BTPM Classical. And we're going to start the 6 o'clock hour with the Lagoon Waltz by Johann Strauss Jr. It's from an operetta called A Night in Venice that premiered in 1883. And critics loved Strauss's music, but they hated the libretto that went along with it. It was generally just kind of silly and had a lot of lyrics that didn't really make sense. This waltz is taken from a song in Act 3 sung by the Duke of Urbino, which unfortunately involves some meowing. This version, however, is meow-free. This is the Slovak Radio Symphony Orchestra of Bratislava, conducted by Mihail Dietrich. The Lagoon Waltz by Johann Strauss Jr.

That was The Lagoon Waltz, written by Johann Strauss Jr. and performed by Mihail Dietrich and the Slovak Radio Symphony Orchestra of Bratislava, right here on BTPM Classical. And BTPM Classical is having a year-long celebration commemorating our first 50 years, and you can get involved by submitting a testimonial. Give us a call at 716-273-0870 and tell us your favorite BTPM classical memory. 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Again, that phone number is 716-273-0870. Now here's I Musici with Tommaso Albinoni's Adagio in G minor.

0: 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I'm your host, Kelly Sheldon. We're going to take a quick break, and we'll be right back with a piece by American composer Alvin Hovhaannis.
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on BTPM Classical. Next up is the Overture Bardique by Ferdinand Ries. This is a work from the early Romantic period that harkens back to the lyrical storytelling of a medieval bard. Howard Griffiths leads the WDR Symphony of Cologne.

That was The Prayer of St. Gregory by 20th century American composer Alan Hovhaness. And Hovhaness was of Armenian ancestry, and St. Gregory the Illuminator was the founder and first official head of the Armenian Apostolic Church way back in the year 300 AD. We heard Charles Butler featured on trumpet, and Gerard Schwartz conducted the Seattle Symphony Orchestra, right here on

That was Howard Griffiths conducting the WDR Symphony of Cologne, the Overture Bardique by Ferdinand Ries, right here on BTPM Classical. And if you like that piece or there's another one that you want us to play, you can submit an off-to-school request. 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

0: Franz Joseph Haydn's Oboe Concerto in C Major. 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
1: 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And Brahms' Second Symphony is complemented by Sa Riajo Ciel Iver, led by Italian conductor and former concertmaster of the Mahler Chamber Orchestra, Antonello Monacorda. Jan Leschetsky plays Grieg, October 22nd, 24th, and 25th at Roy Thompson Hall. Tickets at tso.ca.
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0: I'm Kelly Sheldon here on BTPM Classical. And up next is music by composer Frederick Delius. And Delius may not be one of the most well-known composers, but he has acquired a devoted bunch of fans who are members of the Delius Society. It's based in the UK where he's from. They've been around for a little over 60 years, and they've grown from 35 to 250 members worldwide. So give this next piece a listen, and maybe you'll understand what it is that they like so much about him. And if you're anxious or maybe feeling the Sunday scaries, this is just what you need. This is Summer Evening by Frederick Delius.

was Summer Evening by Frederick Delius, and Richard Hickox conducted the Northern Sinfonia of England here on BTPM Classical. And if you enjoy listening to organ music, we have just the right show coming up for you. It's our weekly organ music program called Pipe Dreams, and it's hosted by Michael Barone. You can hear it every Sunday night from 9 to 11, so stick around. It'll be coming up in a couple hours. Next up is a symphony written by Frederick the Great. Hartmut Henschen conducts the CPE Bach Chamber Orchestra on this recording.

0: That was the CPE Bach Chamber Orchestra playing Frederick the Great's Symphony in D. Hartmut Henschen was at the podium right here on member-supported BTPM Classical. I'm your host, Kelly Sheldon, and we'll be back after a quick break with some music from the 16th century.
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success. Both audiences and critics loved it, and lots of people still love it. So maybe it's one of your favorites, or maybe you're about to hear it for the first time. Here's the Cleveland Orchestra with Dvorak's Symphony No. 8 in G major.

La Battaglia from Adriano Banchieri's Concerto No. 1. Rolf Smedvig conducted the Empire Brass here on BTPM Classical. And now I have a treat for you. It's a full symphony, Dvorak's 8th. His 7th symphony had been rather somber, and he said that this one was going to be different. It's rather cheerful, and he wrote it at his summer country home. Dvorak himself conducted the premiere performance in Prague in 1890, and it was a resounding

0: Antonín Dvořák's Symphony No. 8 in G major. George Zell conducted the Cleveland Orchestra on that performance here on BTPM Classical. And in the hour ahead, we have music by Debussy, Mozart, and Rossini, so stick around.
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0: I'm Kelly Sheldon here on BTPM Classical. And we started the last hour with Frederick Delius's Summer Evening, and some people have made comparisons between that piece and the next one that we're going to listen to, Claude Debussy's Prelude to the Afternoon of a Faun. Debussy's piece was composed 4 years later, but it's also an orchestral tone poem setting a mood with colorful, inventive harmonies and, quite frankly, setting us up for a pretty relaxing Sunday night. This version is orchestrated for flute and piano, and we're going to hear James Galway on flute and Christopher O'Reilly on piano.